that in fact may be necessary to encounter the peace, so we can know who the hell we are, what can we overcome, what makes us stumble and fall, and somehow miraculously rise and go on.

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0: Momento de decir adiós hasta 2 semanas, tal vez. 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
1: Chao.
0: Escriban al correo electrónico latinalternativeradio@gmail.com. 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Ahí les va.
2: You don't have to run away. Thank you for the show prior. It's a Wednesday, so we don't really stress out, nothing to do. You had a good show.
1: It was pretty good.
2: Yeah, it was pretty good. Let's continue with something fun or whatever we feel like. Yo, don't forget to love yourselves as your mama does it. Thank you for listening. This is Warm Radio. Wednesday doesn't exist with Ben Cole.

في الأرض طويلا قضناه التعب وعلى ألواح من حجر دون ما فعله.

5, 6, 7, 8, 9, 10, 11, 12, 13, 14, 15, 16, 17, 18, 19, 20, 21, 22, 23, 24, 25, 26, 27, 28, 29, 30, 31, 32, 33, 34, 35, 36, 37, 38, 39, 40, 41, 42, 43, 44, 45, 46, 47, 48, 49, 50, 51, 52, 53, 54, 55, 56, 57, 58, 59, 60, 61, 62, 63, 64, 65, 66, 67, 68, 69, 70, 71, 72, 73, 74, 75, 76, 77, 78, 79, 80, 81, 82, 83, 84, 85, 86, 87, 88, 89, 90, 91, 92, 93, 94, 95, 96, 97, 98, 100, 101, 102, 103, 104, 105, 106, 107, 108, 109, 110, 111, 112, 113, 114, 115, 116, 117, 118, 119, 120, 121, 122, 123, 124, 125, 126, 127, 128, 129, 130, 131,

0: sudden, you need to have the change and the pain and the destruction and the rebuilding. It's part of like becoming a person. You need to have the change and the pain and the destruction and the rebuilding. You need to have the change of the game, and the destruction as a rebuild, the destruction as a rebuild. It's part of our becoming a person. It's part of our becoming a person.
1: You need to have the change of the game,
0: and the destruction as a rebuild,
1: and the destruction as a rebuild. You need to have the change and the pain, and the destruction and the rebuilding. You need to have the change and the pain, and the destruction and the rebuilding.

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0: become better people. 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
1: Change is part of
0: what we need to become better people.

0: think I should complete the task from the day of having a public or not.
1: Sadness.
2: We have to be young.
3: That is kind of impossible.
0: Because the public can arrive or
1: elaborate. How can you not feel it?
0: Where is my public?
1: Not being used to
0: maybe there is no public.

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0: don't look that queen.
1: Yeah, that intention to think that. So beautiful.
0: And maybe to see in order to I don't have
1: fight. You have to play.
0: I just can't see on myself.
1: I discard.

Noise Archives is a radio show that introduces sound art pieces, field recordings, and interviews that engage with themes of acoustic agency, noise protests, and the politics of urban listening. The show blends documentary approaches with artistic interventions. The fifth episode focuses on activist sound and sonic calls for public attention. It features an interview with artist Roman Kachenko, who talks about his work Lange Adem. I will also present a couple of my own field recordings that are part of my ongoing research related to the topics described before, and a fragment of my piece

recording in the background was made on November 20, 2025 at Ahoy in Rotterdam during the demonstration against the Nets Arms Fair that is organized every year in this venue to promote the new technologies applied to military equipment. In other words, to showcase the new ways of killing. The demonstration was organized by a coalition of local and national collectives called Resistance Against War, or VITO. VITO described the Nets as a fair where arms and surveillance companies from around the world gathered to close bloody deals and sell their tools of war to imperial powers.

The recording starts when I left South Plain and started walking towards Ahoy. The protest took place outdoors in the parking lot. The soundscape of this protest is mostly combination of three different sounds: the sounds of the horns, the sounds of the percussion instruments performed by rhythms of resistance, and the voices of the protesters. At the moment I arrived, the number of participants was around a couple of hundred. However, since the program of the demonstration covers the entire day, the number of people present in the event varies depending on the time.

because of this demonstration is that I got to know about the work of Roman Tkachenko, who prepared a sonic intervention for this occasion. He will bring plastic horns and distribute them among participants, inviting them to play, creating a moment of sonic togetherness.

the horns become a sort of interface that connects, yeah, and unites the expressions of some of the protesters to performance. This tool slash method facilitates a new means of expression while enabling the formation of a spontaneous dissident acoustic community. The outcome is a chordal texture that adds a new layer to the sonic composition of the protest, establishing a dialogue with the percussive attacks of rhythms of resistance and the anti-war chants.

0: So,
1: okay, okay.
2: Hello, Roman. Welcome. First of all, thank you for this conversation. I would like maybe to start by asking you to introduce yourself and your practice, specifically in relation to the project that we will discuss today.
3: Well, my name is Roman Tkachenko, and I'm a multidisciplinary artist. I like to work very much outside of my studio. I do, yeah, I guess you can call it like a social practice. I like to work outside of maybe of the art sector at times. I like to work with other people that are maybe not necessarily related to art. I call myself an architectural dramaturg. An architectural dramaturg because I like to kind of the built environment is my main interest, but I also really like finding stories from the built environment and how different subjects are brought into like a civic space or a public debate. And for that specifically, I'm interested in how also activists are bringing certain subjects into our view or into a public debate. So this whole project started from me being in a residency and exploring the question of what kind of tools can artists create related to activism, or what kind of maybe visual language artists can contribute.
2: What is the background of your project, the Lange Adem?
3: So at this residency in Friesland in Leeuwarden, I have been kind of exploring this question, and then I started connecting with different activist groups. It's a very active city there. And while doing this, I also have been exploring of what happens somehow at protests or at activist gatherings, what are kind of methods they're using. I was really interested in the idea of training, because activists, for example, train for upcoming actions. They're training if there's police violence. They're training how to talk to media, how to talk to passersby. So there's a lot of preparation that goes in it, and it also kind of makes me think that there's a lot of similarity maybe also with how police is training for crowd control, or how to manage a protest somehow. But maybe also in the army there's also a lot of training happening for potential scenarios. So I find this both things quite interesting.
2: In previous works, have you also addressed social concerns from the perspective of an activist? Or are you actively involved in some of these groups?
3: I was not specifically involved in any movement. I was going to protest on my own interest and also trying to understand, I guess, what kind of position to have with different issues, of course. But I mean, I was always, kind of within the artistic field at least. And many other things, but I was always more attracted somehow or interested in more political works that have something to say, works that deal with realities, that deal with either certain scenarios that kind of like propose a different way of viewing the situation, or are engaged. So politically engaged or socially engaged artworks were always for me an interesting scope, or like an interesting direction. But myself, I've been not involved in the movement, but I've been going to protests or just also trying to find ways how can we be engaged, what can we do. But I like now that my practice also turned more in that direction, because you know the artistic work is kind of what I've spent most of my days with. So when this is also engaged, then I feel like I'm spending my days right, maybe. I'm spending my days thinking about it, looking, researching, finding strategies, looking what other people have done, studying things that I'm interested in. I guess that's also a way of contributing, besides also creating something that potentially could be used or not.
2: And within the context of this project, how is that you start getting interested or involved in sound?
3: It was actually, if to talk somehow of how artistic research can be a helpful way of linking things. That's maybe exactly how it happened, because of course I was thinking on the idea of voice, right? If what I was saying that activists, how I see it, that activists also bring subjects into a public debate. Often we start talking about specific things because somebody has discovered them and brought them up, either onto the streets to say about it or in discourse on social media or whatever. But somehow I was thinking about what it is also to have a voice, to say something, to present something, to fight for something, to make this voice public, and how, what is the view also on activists, because at that time it was also that there was this like public questionnaires on Dutch radios and whatnot. What is the view of people on Extinction Rebellion and blocking highways? And at that moment, everybody was getting very tired of activists kind of fucking up a normal citizen's life and blocking things. So I think the public view of activism was kind of going down. In a year or more, that whole discourse shifted much more with also genocide in Gaza and Palestine. But at the time, yeah, so I was thinking about the idea of voice and how maybe it is interesting to do something that could also maybe portray the view of activism in a different way. But while I was in this residency, I heard that the Dutch national air siren, so the Lucht alarm, is going to be silenced because there is not so, basically it's too expensive to maintain, and now they're working on this idea of NL alerts. That is much more practical, because the siren, there's more than 4,000 sirens across the country, and you need to maintain each one. And at the end, when the siren rings, you have a basic set of rules what you need to do, but you don't really know what's happening. So this NL alert, kind of a more, what the government says is a more efficient way to inform citizens. But in this moment, I thought, wow, but at the end, what the siren does is it calls for public attention. And in a way, that's also what the activists are doing when, in terms of protest, you know, or trying to bring the subjects into people's attention. So I thought maybe this tool can kind of, in its downfall, in its moment of silence, can become a comrade that potentially we can use. And in this moment, I was more thinking about reappropriating the siren. And then I kind of was proposing this as an action with different activist groups. So we gathered, I organized like two actions that were called Lange Adem. And the idea was to come on first Monday of the month at 12 o'clock and to reappropriate the siren with our own siren. And that as an idea, then I had as a foghorn or a mist horn. Because also in Friesland, where I was, it's there's a lot of ships and there's a lot of like yachts, and that people are, you need to have a foghorn on the boat because it's a navigation tool. So you, if it's misty or it's foggy, you need to, with this tool, you can either communicate with others, so you can locate each other. Or, for example, you also have foghorns that are on the shore, which are kind of indicating where the shoreline is. But as a tool for navigation, for locating each other or hearing each other, I found it quite interesting. And it's a low-tech instrument, so you don't need any musical knowledge or anything like this to make a sound with it, and it's very, very loud. So I thought somehow making an action where there is, I don't know, at least like 20 people blowing this foghorn, reappropriating the siren, and we were calling for attention, calling an alarm for a different cause, because there were different activist groups involved. I thought that would be an interesting kind of intervention, but also, yeah, maybe a creation or introduction of a new tool or a new sonic tool.
2: I know your project is called Lange Adem. Can you tell a bit about the meaning of the name and the story behind?
3: Well, before what has started in Leeuwarden and also been as a sound interventions that I've been doing or bringing onto the process, that's called Lange Adem still. And Lange Adem means a long haul. So when I was kind of coming up with this idea of horns, One of the activists who shared a lot of knowledge and helped this project come true, he was saying he came up with the title Langer Atem because it connects to your breath and to long haul, but also within activism. Langer Atem, they use it a lot because it also means that it's a bigger game, right? So there's no fast results. If you come into this, you need to save your energy as well, because nothing is going to happen immediately. So you need to save your energy because we are here for a longer term. To be able to change something or bring any change, you have to spend time over a longer period. So that was interesting, that how kind of the title came about. But now the direction that I'm kind of exploring now is called public attention. Because I was still really interested in this idea of calling for public attention, what it is to call attention to, but also how is attention in general is formed, or like a common attention or public attention.
2: Going back to your residency in Leeuwarden, I never been there, but I know that it's quite an active city, kind of politically engaged. Since you were there for a few months, do you know why? What is the reason for that? I also know there is a military base around there because I know some groups actively contesting it. Do you think this is one of the reasons?
3: I don't know what exactly causes it. I guess there's a few. Few reasons, but. I was kind of, when I was going first, I thought that maybe it would be harder to get in touch with people because maybe everybody's a bit in their own world. But actually, it was much easier to get connections than in Randstad or in Amsterdam because a lot of people know each other. So, of course, you get easily introduced and were quite welcoming. Also, different activist groups that I kind of came to get to know always were very helpful and also very interested, I guess, to have maybe somebody new coming and we had a lot of nice conversations. I was inviting people also for dinner, so that was a nice thing. But at the end, I guess also the presence of a military base next to people's like city is quite a big thing. So there are a group or a few groups that are working on as under one name or whatever on organizing around this, and this has caused a lot of trouble for people from around the area. There's also a lot of noise pollution in general. Also close to the base or close to the region, you have the Waddensee, and that is a silent, it's a kind of like protected area, and the protected area has to be silent while there are warplanes, jets or drones or whatever flying over it to an island not so far where they're also testing to throw bombs. So how can you imagine that as a silent area? But I would maybe like to add as well that kind of my main view on this was, there's also a concept of not being an extractivist artist or extractivist researcher. When you come to a community, you don't just extract information and resources for yourself to be able to then go on and do something. I was still, I was really interested in what can I also contribute. So besides also joining some of the actions that were happening there and also trying to share my knowledge and the research that I have been doing up to that moment of how art and activism were connected and what kind of maybe also visual languages have been contributing. Or what kind of artists have been always kind of politically active and working with activism, what was born out of this. I was also thinking that whatever I create, I would like to leave to the kind of communities or to the groups that I have been working with. So with this idea of the horn, I was also kind of, maybe dreaming a little bit that maybe it would kind of be an interesting tool for them to use. And maybe it can also stay behind when I leave.
2: Moving forward to the development of your project, I know that in some of the presentations that you had, you collaborated with different people, including artists, musicians, and activists. So I wanted to ask you, how do you plan these collaborations, or how do they work?
3: So with this, so just to kind of bridge the gap a little bit, so in Leeward I was organizing actions kind of myself with the help of a lot of people who I got to know. Then I felt that maybe organizing the full thing, like, it felt a little bit contextless. So in a way, of course, our main theme was that I was thinking about coming in solidarity, so bringing a lot of different activist groups together. Everybody could also bring their own message. But later I saw that using these horns as a tool is also interesting to bring to context that already exists. There's a lot of things to fight for. So in Rotterdam, I was coming to a protest against the NATS weapon fair, and I brought the horns as a tool and to distribute between people, and that brought a lot of energy in the first times that I did it. It was quite powerful to witness how it changed also the mood of the protest, because all of a sudden there was a completely new kind of a sonic tool that people were also playing around with, but also there was a lot of collaboration, a lot of shared energy while people were using this horn. And in this moment I realized what a powerful tool it can be, and what in general a sound in the protest is somehow. So, and that before this situation I have not been thinking so much about kind of the sonic landscape, somehow of the protest or acts of resistance. But in this moment that I experienced through this intervention, I started researching and thinking further of what to do with this. And I was thinking that collective sound making at the end in the protest is what bonds you with people around. So in a way, when you are in the protest and you chant with people around you, it creates this kind of temporary bond with people. You share the same message and you feel connected. And this felt very interesting to me. And I thought, what other forms of collective sound making exist? What are the collective sound making within the protest? So I started researching this further, and I wanted to come up with, coming up with some kind of methodology for collective sound making based on the research that I have been collecting. I've been recording at a lot of protests as well, and was trying to analyze what do I hear, what do people do together, what potentially brings people together. But so I was kind of curious if I can come up together with other people who are interested in this, if I can think of some kind of methodology of collective sound making. At the time when preparing for Corso, there were a few ideas. So one thing would be to think of a methodology of collective sound making, but also to create some kind of experimental scores together based on this methodology, and then see how they can be applied or how they can be used as an intervention or as a thing to do in a kind of political assembly. Why I mention political assembly, because it doesn't necessarily have to be a protest. I think a celebration of something can also be a political assembly, when people gather together because of a certain political situation or political subject or commemoration of something. So there can be different scopes. So I wanted to collaborate. I mean, I'm not a musician. So I've played a violin for 2 years and a flute in the Waldorf school, but it's not really a good enough base to start creating something a little bit more rhythmical or musical. So I wanted to work with people that are professionals or who have interest in music. I was first looking for a composer or somebody with whom I can think of creating this composition, and also inviting other people into the group. I was really interested to also bring somebody from Rhythm of Resistance, or somebody that plays with Rhythm of Resistance, also to get the perspective on the idea of training. Because a lot of people that also come there, they're amateurs or have been doing something with music a little bit. But to me at that time, I didn't fully know yet, but this idea of creating something like creating music or creating a score by or for amateurs, that actually now I think is the central point. Something that can be done by a larger group of people that don't have any musical knowledge. So how do you create that? So also working with an activist who I've been also kind of establish the connection in Liouart was also an important part for me, and with who I was able to also discuss and share kind of this whole project was very important part of this process. And I'm really happy for how much this person have brought in thoughts and reflections, and also kind of critical view of, because the last performance that we were doing and showing at Corso, it was artistic context. So then the critical questions were like, what exactly are we doing here? Why is the artistic context the first place where we're actually going to test what we are creating? And in this, it's also a little bit based on opportunities somehow, because I've been also trying to discuss with different institutions or like applying for different things to organize a moment of presentation of what we're kind of working on, but in the context of a process. So I was also really interested in how to lure the artistic public onto the streets, how to also make people more engaged. So if we would do the performance of our scores and methodology in the context of a protest or a political public gathering, it would be cool that the institution can support it, and also the art public can leave the rooms of the institution and go onto the streets and deal with reality. Because of course, the context then would be much more heavy. But at the end, it was difficult to organize this. So we also thought, okay, the next opportunities that we do have because of the grants that I received and stuff was artistic context. So we thought, okay, let's actually try to then be more explorative and be a little bit more, maybe a little bit more free to see what we can explore. The research carried on, and the idea of using sound, kind of investigating sound in public space, or an ideas of kind of sonic control or acts of sonic resistance. And with sonic control, I've been looking into how sound can be regulated or used, for example, as a weapon, as was used in Serbia on the protesters during the silent vigil, that the police used the sound cannon on the protesters, or in Germany they banned Arabic chants at protest because police said that they don't have enough interpreters to understand what the chants are saying. So, but basically they banned the language from a protest context, which is quite insane. And in the Netherlands, for example, we could see on 5th of May how protesters were physically silenced by police because they were shouting, chanting Free Palestine. So I was looking into this idea of kind of sonic control, but also what are the different acts of sonic resistance. And one amazing example was in Germany during an IFD Day live interview on a national TV. Protesters parked, it was done in the open air. So protesters parked a bus with very big speakers and with big sound system, and then they played a song that's called Scheiß AfD, and the sound also, there was water in between, so the sound traveled really well. And at the end, the interviewer, or like the AfD leader, was inaudible on the TV because all you could hear was this Scheiß AfD song.
2: I think it also, by introducing these horns, you are also bring a new color, a new texture to the protest. Do you also see it that way?
3: Yeah, I think in general, in kind of activist culture, protest culture, there sometimes certain things work and then they're being repeated over and over and over again, which is very powerful, especially also I think with chants. You know, the chants have to stay within us for a long time till they actually get to the people we want to hear them. So you first hear a chant, you kind of embody this chant, you repeat it many, many times, and then it becomes also maybe your own chant, and then you keep on spreading it and hope that those people that you're trying to reach will eventually listen to it. And the repetition is beautiful, yet sometimes it's interesting to try to introduce new tools, try to introduce new methods, because different methods somehow work for different things. And some can be more to bring up the energy, to bring more heaviness, to also push a line of police, which happened during the first protest against the Netzfair. The police also got very disoriented when all these horns came in, because it was a very unexpected

0: We want to silence somebody or make somebody inaudible by using sound. So I'm very interested in kind of investigating what are the different characteristics of, for example, a protest or a situation, and how sound can be applied to be used as a tool, and then maybe a tool of the people or as a tool of the people that are protesting. Because if also if sound is being weaponized against us or against different communities in public space, by state, by army, by police, how can we also use the sound as as a tactical tool or methods to also achieve something?
1: I got to know about your project because of the demonstration at Ahoy against Nets Anosphere. What brought you there to this place? I mean, apart from your interest in this topic, why did you decide to bring Lange Adem to Ahoy?
0: So how I ended up joining the protest against the arms fair is because I received a grant from an art grant, Mondrian, and Artist Art. And everybody that receives this grant need to show in the exhibition called Prospects. And Prospects is part of Art Rotterdam. It's always used to be in Fanella Fabriek, but Fanella Fabriek rented out the location for Prospects permanently, so Art Rotterdam needed to find a different place to be, and they moved to Ahoy. And as an artist, when we were moving to Ahoy and I heard that there's also weapons being traded in the same building, then I felt very conflicted, because I didn't want to participate in this in the situation in this building, yet it's a lot of great opportunities that you get when you participate in Art Rotterdam, so they say. So I was quite conflicted, and I decided to also turn my work towards addressing this context. And I was already organizing the sound manifestations in Leeuwarden, and I wanted to make a film about this. But then when I heard about the context, I joined the protest that was happening against the Nets weapon fair. I filmed it as well, and then I made a film within this context and the idea of the siren and the reappropriation. And then every visitors that have entered in Art Rotterdam to talk to me or to saw my work and wanted to talk, I talked about the context where we find ourselves in, that in the same building, in the same locations, there were weapons being traded. At that time, it was also an ongoing genocide in Palestine, and there were Israeli weapon companies that were also presenting and also stating that this is proven by experience, proven by usage. So a completely fucked up situation. And now it's still going on. Now the Nets fairs, they say that the Israeli companies are not participating. But if you do just a tiny research, you can find out that most of the weapon companies are dealing with Israel and producing parts for their weapons as well. So the whole industry is dirty, and we all know that, but it's all connected together. You cannot just remove one country and say that, oh, now we're not complicit in genocide. So this context was important for me to address also within my work.
1: Thank you once more for this conversation. Is there anything else that you would like to add to conclude it?
0: Yeah, I mean, I was also asked the question during the workshop of why am I trying to do this, or why am I trying to bring a new method, and I partly answered with the idea of also kind of showcasing what a sound is and how sound can be weaponized and how sound is weaponized against us. Maybe at the end, what you are mentioning about the idea of creating these cameras is also a way of silencing the public space, silencing people, silencing unwanted sounds, which creates much more. It fits very well to the idea of the Netherlands, where everything is very designed and over designed. So the sound potentially will also be regulated and designed, so things don't fall out of order. But in a way, it always depends somehow on in which cultures you find yourself in. But Netherlands is maybe not the most expressive culture in terms of sound and voice and loudness, except maybe when you find yourself in bars. But in a way, it's also trying to bring different energies. And I guess I was also searching for myself.

itself how to relate to the environment of a process and what to do. But if you kind of bring methods or new tools for people to get to know each other or to collaborate on making a sound, then people maybe feel more engaged. So my idea is also to create methods to maybe inspire people to be on the street, to participate in political contexts, and then have something to do, have something to create together. And yeah, I mean, it's also, it can create the moments of joy. And I think for organizing, yeah, we need more people, we need more energies, we need to find different ways how people can relate to one another. Because yeah, it's a long game.

On April 24, 2026, at 1 p.m., the Paulus Kirk in Rotterdam, together with other churches at both local and national levels, rang its bells as a protest against the asylum law proposed by former Minister Faber. Traditionally, the ringing of church bells serves to call the faithful to worship, mark the time, or celebrate joyous occasions such as weddings and religious holidays. It is typically a signal of community gathering and spiritual continuity. On this day, however, the bells carry a different meaning. Instead of announcing a service or a festivity, for around 9 minutes, the bell sounded as a deliberate act of dissent. The vote on the so-called Faber Act will take place in the first chamber exactly at that time. The proposed legislation sought to make it a criminal offense to be undocumented and to offer help to undocumented people. The Pauluskerk and other churches in the Netherlands jointly rang their bells as a way to call citizens' attention to this matter. This non-verbal sonic expression of dissent resonated across the city center, mixing with the voices of passers-by, bicycles, trams, and cars. The sound of the bells performed irregular rhythms, intending to disrupt the typical Rotterdam soundscape and give voice to the voiceless. In this area of the city, which is close to the central station, it is common to encounter occasional travelers, people either arriving in or leaving Rotterdam. These travelers often carry suitcases that are dragged on their small wheels, creating a peculiar sonic signal when they are in touch with the ground. But around the Pauluskerk, the sound of tiny wheels carrying luggage belongs to the urban nomads of the 21st century who carry all they have with them. Those forgotten by modernity and capitalism, those who travel without having anywhere to go, those whose memories fit a suitcase.

promise you guys.

To conclude this show, I will present a fragment of my piece, Little Green Men, for cassette player and electric guitar. This piece combines the concepts of sonic journalism and activist sound, and aims to exhibit the grotesque spectacle of Western warmongers. The sound of the cassette player is processed through the guitar to create a raw and noisy texture. For the composition of the tape, I use three sound sources. The first is the voice of Julian Assange in an interview talking about the concept of continuous war. The other two sound sources come from similar situations taking place in the same location at different times. The US Congress, during a speech by Netanyahu on July 24, 2024, and Zelensky on December 22, 2022. I removed both the speeches and left only the nearly 30 minutes of applause and ovations that both speakers received. To quote Guy Debord, the spectacle presents itself as something enormously positive, indisputable and inaccessible. It says nothing more than, that which appears is good appears.

yeah.

Hello everyone, welcome to this new edition of the Pattern Show, number 4. It's the 5th edition. We started with 0 just to make things more complicated. And as always, we try to make a show that reflects the diversity and the plurality of voices in the live coding scene. Each time we try to promote, share the work of artists that inspire us and that are in one way or another influential in the live coding scene. Some of these artists have been around for a long time. Some of them are relatively new. Some are a sensation and some are less known. So for this Pattern Show number 4, we have ladies live coding, and we started the first segment with Flor Alonso, Flor de Fuego, her track No Orbits. She's from Buenos Aires, and also from Buenos Aires, second track Iris Saladino, Arritmia. Then from Barcelona, a Music from Buto by Maya Francisco, and last track was Pulu, Cocoon. On the next segment, Mariana Teixido, Austral, CNDSD, 01_T, and then Typo, TYPPO. Her track is called Charging. It's spelled with typos, so I'll invite you to check her Bandcamp and find out how you would pronounce this word. Last for this segment, Algo Babes, Bedroom Sessions 09-12-16. Most of these tracks are available on Bandcamp or YouTube, so I encourage you all to go check the work from all these artists who do not only sounds but also compelling visuals using different live coding environments.

halfway through the show, we make a couple of very quick announcements. There's a live coding event with some workshops in Creative Coding Utrecht. 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And on May 11th, just around the corner, we have a new Rotterdam Live Coders meetup. Please join us at V2. As always, we'll be there from 7. The event is open and free. Quickly going to the next segment. This is going to be Fold Plop, Timelines with the first track, and then Cross-Dressing Robots Extension to wrap up this upcoming segment. Digital Selves, Git Commit, -M. What is going on here?

Okay, almost at the end of this butter show. I want to say thanks to Timo Hochland, who helps with the programming in every show. Please check netherlandscodinglive.github.io for all live coding events coming up in the Netherlands. The last segment of this show, Alexandra Cárdenas, is an excerpt of her set for Algomech 19, and then DJ Dave, an excerpt from her hybrid set for 808 on Twitch.

week. And then the last track for this program, also a live excerpt. This one is from Switch Angel, Doing Math at the Club.

Hello, I'm Kiki Kazimi. It's been about a week since Rewire Festival, and I'm really excited to finally share a conversation I had with Jamie from Shushu ahead of their performance Eraserhead at Amare during Rewire Festival. A big thank you to Rewire Festival for making this possible, and to Radio Worm for hosting the broadcast and the Rewire transmission days. So over the next hour, you'll hear fragments of our conversation and some music to keep you along the way. Hope you enjoy.

0: So I've seen you perform quite a few times. Something that really stayed with me is how intense it feels live, and that it kind of feels like something almost takes over at the point of the performance. So I'm wondering, how does that feel from your side?
1: It's hard to say for me. The goal for us is to have it become, as you stated, as intense as we can make it, but also from a non-thinking place. We don't succeed at this as often as we'd like to, not even close, but the point is to always remove our consciousness from it. I think this is the case for a lot of musicians, to remove our consciousness for it and just, this sounds very corny, but it's also very true, sorry, just to sort of receive the music from wherever it's coming from, the universe, and just try to be a part of it rather than to direct it or to control it. So that said, when it's going well, I'm not even really sure what's happening. It's just happening, and I'm trying to get out of the way. But we are certainly every time trying to give it all we have got.
0: And is that something that like builds gradually, or it just like happens quite suddenly that it becomes this intense?
1: We are trying right out of the gate, like from the first second, just to go as hard as we can. That said, not always, but a lot of the time we'll start with a slower song, I think, just to sort of, you know, in an almost ritualistic way, we can try to, this sounds so ridiculous, sorry, to try to prepare ourselves for the rest of the concert. But then, you know, that's not always so. But generally, we're trying from the first moment until the last moment to have it be in it as much as possible.
0: So it is kind of like a seance then.
1: I don't know. That's pretty good. I wouldn't shy away from that assessment. That sounds all right. I like that.

0: Have you ever been surprised of something that came up for you during a performance?
1: Oh, not. I think because concerts, as I said, we're trying to remove ourselves from it as much as possible. There's not really as much reflection. It's very much just this moment and then the next moment. There's our music is a little bit difficult to play. So there's not a lot of time to really be super aware of what's happening or not happening, and to reflect on it particularly. I mean, some crazy things have happened, you know, from the audience, but it's not so much while we're playing there are internal surprises so much. Like people coming on stage when, you know, we've been attacked a couple of times, or people have been overly enthusiastic, but I think, you know, that happens to a lot of bands.
0: Attack.
1: Oh, just people, like, stuff that gets thrown at us. Somebody came on stage and punched one of our members once a long time ago. I've been surprised at things that have come up when we're recording or while writing, but that's a very, very different state of mind. There's a lot more space to take the time to be more reflective and aware of what's happening.
0: And what kind of things were they, may I ask? Was it like more physical or more mental?
1: I think because we try to deal with a very wide range of subjects, and some of them can be emotionally quite unpleasant. There are times when I feel as if I have a handle on what the subject of the song is, and then I'll be in the middle of reworking something, and then we'll find the emotionality of it suddenly incredibly strong. I was very surprised that the last tour we played this song on a second record, I promise, called Blacks, and it's about my dad committed suicide. Sorry, I've talked about this a lot in interviews. And this song was about, he kept telling me he was going to do it, and this song was about him telling me he was going to do it before he had actually done it. And the lyrics are mostly from things that he had said, and we played it around, you know, we played it at the time that we wrote it, and then I just didn't want to deal with it, or it didn't feel right to play it again. But I think after I went to start seeing a therapist again and had a kind of certain, you know, a different level of understanding about the things that had happened, I wanted to explore that song again. I hadn't, you know, played the song in, you know, almost 20 years, so I didn't know how it went. I didn't remember the words, so I was basically listening to it for the first time and relearning the words and relearning how to play it. And very much to my surprise, and I was alone in our studio, I just suddenly had, so sorry, physically shaking and almost kind of, sort of sounds so melodramatic, like almost like kind of out of my control, kind of screaming, like there was, I didn't realize that there was so much unresolved feeling around that. It became very frightening because I didn't know what was going to happen, and there was nobody there for me to sort of check in with and I guess essentially calm me down or get some help from. And I just remember kind of walking around in circles, kind of losing my mind for about 20 minutes, and just realized, okay, if this is going to stop, eventually you're going to have to be responsible for it. So I just, you know, took a bunch of deep breaths, and I think I just laid on the ground for about half an hour, and eventually my physicality returned to a somewhat normal space. But I still had to learn the song. So because we had a tour coming up, so I just sat there and finished the rest of the song. But that was probably the most recent surprise when it came to working on things. Things like that come up occasionally. There's aspects of songs that I feel like I have resolved or feel like I have some sort of handle on, but my subconscious is very much not done processing it yet. I don't know how healthy it is, but I mean, it's a little too late to do anything about it.
0: But you said this was this experience was in a studio, right?
1: We have a studio in Berlin.
0: Yeah,
1: where we work. Yeah, I was there.
0: And you also performed this then later?
1: Oh yeah, I mean, it's just a studio where we rehearse and where we record, and then we played the song on tour. I needed to learn the song because we were playing it on tour.
0: But was there any difference in how it affected you when you performed it live, or were you able to leave that feeling of convulsions?
1: It was never any room like that. Nothing even close to that strong came up again while we were playing it. I think there was just, you know, sometimes when something horrible happens, you know, it sort of sits physically inside your body like a, you know, like a little marble or something, and it's, you know, it can sit in there for decades and eventually it has to come out one way or another. And I think this little marble had been in there for a long time and mostly came out. It was still at times unpleasant to play it, but again, you know, like I said before, I'm just trying to not think at all and have it not be about what's going on with me at the moment. So when it's going well, it's as if I'm not there at all. So you know, so it was in infrequent that it was difficult to play at concerts.
0: Thank you.
1: That was a very long answer. Sorry.
0: No, it was great. It was like my theme for kind of asking questions is a bit to do with haunting. So
1: oh, okay.
0: I think it came. Yeah.

0: this tour that you're doing now and also at Rewire is a Eraserhead. And I know you also did a cover for David Lynch's Twin Peaks as well. So I'm assuming you had like quite a close relationship, or at least a collaborative relationship that you were able to find inspiration from each other. And I'm wondering...
1: Oh, actually, we'd never had any personal relationship. I mean, I'm a massive lifelong fan. My relationship is with his work, but other than through his managers, I never really had any contact with him other than just being a fan. But he was through his managers. They mentioned that he was very supportive. Yeah.
0: Yeah, I did read this that he liked the cover for Twin Peaks. So
1: yeah, he was incredibly generous about it.
0: I'm wondering what, because I am very familiar with all his films as well, and I'm wondering what was the first thing in Eraserhead that felt like something you wanted to explore more in your work?
1: We did it. We came about it and doing this Eraserhead concert and in a little bit of a roundabout way. When David, we had done that Twin Peaks record, and toured it for a little while, and when David Lynch, but we stopped doing it, and the last one was in January of 2018, and when but David Lynch died, people asked us if we would play it again as a, you know, to say thank you and as an honorarium, and to say thank you to him and to honor his work and his passing is very much something that we wanted to do, but we felt as if we had already done Twin Peaks. We gave it everything we had at the time, and it would feel a little bit disingenuous to try to resurrect something that we felt like we had, I guess for lack of a better word, kind of completed exploring, and we didn't want to turn it into, you know, something kind of schmaltzy, or it seemed very much against the spirit of what he had given us, which was always to push yourself, always to, you know, be moved by your imagination, always to listen to the universe. And it would seem like it would be for us to do it that again would seem disrespectful, because it would be we would be half connected to it, not fully connected to it. But at the same time, we did very much want to say thank you to him by exploring his work again very deeply. And although the music and sound design in all of his movies is incredibly thoughtful and well done and super effective, really only in Twin Peaks and Eraserhead does it have a very distinct and singular identity. Like, you can immediately identify some of the sounds from Eraserhead, and you can immediately identify the music from Twin Peaks, whereas you can't so much from, you know, Lost Highway or Mulholland Drive. Even though the music in there is great, it's much broader. So it would be kind of impossible to do it with those. Whereas, I mean, we could just do, you know, covers of those, but they don't have their own, they don't exist in their own world. Whereas the sounds and music in Eraserhead does. So it seemed not only would we be interested in it because the soundtrack is one of the most important soundtracks in all of film history, but it's also, it would be possible to do it.
0: And were there parts of it that didn't translate into your sound?
1: Not that I could
0: think of. Or maybe transformed it more?
1: What we tried to do wasn't so much like with Twin Peaks, we were definitely covering the songs, but with Eraserhead, we tried to. I mean, because there's really not that much music in it. It's much more of a feel, like there's sounds, and there's you know, there's one song, you know, In Heaven, the very famous In Heaven song, and there's a couple of Fats Waller songs, and but then mostly it's sounds and moods and, you know, field recordings. But the emotionality of it and the aesthetic of it is incredibly distinct. So what we didn't try to cover it like we did with Twin Peaks. We tried to essentially imagine if Eraserhead, instead of being 2 hours long, what if Eraserhead was 15 hours long, and what else would they need in it? So we tried to add or I guess it expand on the aesthetic, but still very much live within the original aesthetic. I just, in a couple of other interviews, I described it like this, and it sounds a little hokey, but I think it kind of makes it clear. So if Eraserhead was a planet, this concert is sort of like the space garbage and dead satellites and like extraterrestrial corpses and things that have floated off of the planet and that are orbiting it. So it's very much from the planet of Eraserhead, but it is not the planet of Eraserhead.
0: That's great. I'm looking forward to it. Yeah, you also describe it really in a Lynchian way, so that's also yeah, does that also resonate with how you make or perform music? Like, he
1: oh, yeah.
0: often speaks about coming from somewhere else, and
1: definitely, absolutely. I mean, I in my personal experience, and I think this is an experience that a lot of musicians have, that if it is going well, that it's not coming from you. You're not doing it. It's coming from some other place. It's being beamed down to you, and you just happen to be in the room at the right time and are, you know, translating it, essentially, or like a scribe or like a secretary. So, and he talks about that a lot, just trying to receive it, trying to get out of the way, and, you know, trying to be open and available to whatever the universe might be presenting to you.
0: Does that mean that you also know what you're making while you're making it, or it becomes a revelation later?
1: It depends. With the last several records, we've gone into them as with a framework of how we wanted to approach, like a very, very loose framework of how we wanted to approach it. And sometimes it's just like, okay, we want to make a record using these instruments, but we don't know how we're going to do it. Or we want to make a record that covers these particular types of subjects, and maybe we collaborate with this one other musician, but ahead of time, we don't know what it is. So there's a box in which the future of the record exists. So there's a small amount of planning, or some framework, but what those results will be, we try to find them out as they're coming along. So a combination of both things.

0: does your relationship to intensity also change while working on it? Or, yeah, I'm just interested in your process of...
1: I'm not sure. I try not to be too analytical about it and not, again, even in recording and writing, try not to think about it too much and allow it to happen. I mean, obviously, there's no way to make anything without some amount of cognizance. But the goal is to think as little as possible. And for me, I mean, I don't think that inherently being analytical about what one is working on is a bad idea. But I know for me personally, the more analytical about the more analytical that I am about something, the less it works, or it breaks down a little bit, or the spell stops working if I think about it. And it would not be inaccurate to say that I was a workaholic. And I think that if I just really want to focus on what I'm doing now and just really not think about it very much, present, past, or future.
0: I have a question that's kind of in relation to your book, which I know you've said is not necessarily autobiographical, but it is very, it has a lot of information in it, which may or may not be a narrative. But I'm wondering, in relation also to your performance, if you ever hold things back or if everything is available.
1: Oh, certainly there's some things that are not available. I mean, a lot is available, particularly. I mean, some of that book is note for note factual, and some of it is made up. Similarly with songs that we have done. Yeah, there's definitely things that I wouldn't talk about, or they're mostly good things. Like, I think I want to keep the positive aspects of my private life private. It's also just not as interesting. Almost any interesting narrative is based on some sort of conflict. And if there's, if there's no conflict in something, then it's a little bit boring. I mean, no one needs to hear a song about that I saw a beautiful flower or something like that. I mean, it's being incredibly boring.
0: Your relation to this book and then your music, I'm wondering if there's things that you can express in performance that you aren't able to in language. And this is also in relation to lyrics that...
1: Oh, yeah, definitely. I mean, there's... Most of them are not things that I would ever say to somebody, or things that I think one of the great gifts of art, as for people who make it and for people who are fans of it, is it's a long-standing supposition. I mean, it expresses the inexpressible, or it creates a platform wherein thoughts and ideas that are socially wildly inappropriate to, say, at the bus stop, standing next to somebody, it creates a place where those things are possible to express. Whether or not, they might be extraordinarily necessary to express or extraordinarily unnecessary to express, and that's maybe what makes them, inappropriate. But it expands how it is possible for humans to relate to each other or to them. But yeah. This is the idea of of art from the beginning of cave paintings.
0: And also in relation to haunting, as a spectator of your performances, I always feel like there's a lingering or a haunting after the performance, and I'm wondering if that's something you're also aware about while performing, or if that's kind of like a magical after effect that that just happens.
1: It's certainly, I mean, I can't really speak to what people's individual reaction to after things.

0: And is there something that you're still trying to get closer to in your work?
1: I know that I should probably, for my own mental health, put a little bit more time into figuring out how it affects me psychologically or how I'm trying to relate to it. But, kind of what I said before, I'm a little afraid that the spell will be broken if I think about it too much. I'm not sure I know what the answer to that is. I probably should figure it out.
0: I think this is a common thing in with artists that they feel like if they're too fixed, there will be nothing to access anymore.
1: Well, I don't even know if it's not that I'd no, I mean, I would love to be fixed. I don't think you need to be have a problem in order to make something. I mean, David Lynch very famously, I mean, he meditated for an hour every single day. I mean, he was, I think, and had a relatively decent childhood. I mean, according to his book, his autobiographies. I don't think that he was a particularly tortured person. I think he was able to realize how interesting it could be to access. Thank you. It could be to access, that part of existence. But I don't think one has to have had a horrible life in order to make something interesting. That's, I mean, that's
0: No,
1: not why I,
0: that's
1: that, I
0: not.
1: mean, that's not why I'm not exploring that. I mean, I'm not doing it so I can, hold on to the pain, and sort of keep it going. I think personally, I mean, I think being too analytical, or I think intellectualizing what the process is for me, regardless of the source of what we're discussing is. I mean, even if we're discussing, if I was writing a song that I saw a beautiful flower, I don't know if I'd really want to analyze what it was about that beautiful flower that was compelling, or why it felt like it needed to be written about. It's not so much the subject matter. I think it's just, like I have said, like, a bunch, it's trying to remove consciousness from it. But at the same time, part of emotional resolution requires a certain amount of consciousness. So it's a little bit, the process is a little bit problematic and probably a little bit unhealthy. At some point, I'm definitely going to need to figure out another way to do that, I think. But at the moment, I don't know what that would be. Does that make sense?
0: Thank you for that. Yeah, it does.
1: Okay.
0: Yeah. Is there anything you would like to share that you feel like you haven't yet?
1: No, this was great. These were excellent questions. You clearly put a lot of time into it. Thank you. I appreciate it.
0: Thank you so much. I'm really looking forward to it,
1: Thanks. Thanks very
0: to
1: much.
0: the
1: It's
0: performance.
1: nice to meet you, and thanks again for being flexible about the time.
0: We met
1: Okay.
0: before, after Brussels, or before Brussels,
1: In the
0: and
1: park,
0: in
1: right?
0: Turin.
1: Oh, cool. Oh,
0: And
1: nice to
0: also,
1: see you again. Your hair is different. It looks cool. Oh, nice. Oh,
0: thank
1: thanks.
0: you.
1: Well, it's nice to see you again. You did an excellent job. I really appreciate it.
0: Got you down.
1: Cool. Okay, well,
0: Thank you so
1: I
0: much.
1: hopefully see

about the mysteries of darkness and

0: one time.
1: You know, I had a reason, you know, for that.
2: And if you've got a notion of, because you want to live the art life, and you've got this melancholy, you know, thing, and the chicks really dig this, then you'll just keep playing that role. But you're not really suffering.
3: I can't say so, it runs on to run towards nothing. No, yes, yeah, no, yes, no, what, no.

precarious listening emerged from the flesh. With my ass flattened against a black plastic chair, I guarded an exhibition room submerged in immersive installations, drowned in hums and loops that hemmed me in within a high-fidelity quadraphonic system.

0: I earned minimum wage for each hour of exposure inside that sonic catacomb. This embodied experience made me wonder, what happens when sound is not something one chooses to listen, but a condition of work? When background music, customer voices, machines, bells, phones cease to be sporadic events and become environments one must endure, listening changes. Repetition, saturation, and constant exposure become part of the texture of the working shift, part of the sensory conditions through which one earns a living in late capitalism. We often repeat the idea that we can close our eyes, but not our ears. But this trope hits differently when listening is no longer a matter of openness, attention, or aesthetic pleasure, but of endurance. Sound may be curated, analyzed, and discussed, but it may also saturate, fatigue, and persist. Those who endure it daily, those who work not only with sound, but despite it or even against it, inhabit another mode of listening. My name is Ale Borea, and Precarious Listening is a project I developed together with the World Listening Project for the International Workers' Day. It started as an open call to share experiences of listening shaped by work and to make audible and socialize some of the sensory pressures that organize everyday labor. This broadcast brings together some of those submissions, recordings, voice notes, stories, complaints, memories, and even sound pieces. These sounds appear as snippets, fragments, and partial traces. They are not offered for aesthetic judgment, nor as a multicultural inventory of labor soundscapes. Instead, they invite a shift in listening, away from the brief encounter of the visitor, customer, or audience, and towards the worn-out forms of listening produced by remaining with sound from behind counters, inside kitchens, on call center lines, across delivery routes, warehouse floors, care work, and transport hubs.
1: Arcade Guy works in a video game arcade. Each machine has its own background music, and each one also has a louder call sound when someone passes by. When the room is full, the sound of the machines mixes with shouting, crying, jumping, celebration sounds.

the boss insists that the machines remain at maximum volume because supposedly they create atmosphere.

atmosphere is a commercial decision. For the worker, it becomes a condition absorbed by their nervous system. 6 to 9 hours inside cyclical sounds. 80 to 90 decibels. Minimum wage. Fragile contracts. And on top of that, having another job afterwards. Next submission is from a Brazilian artist who worked in a tourist hostel in Portugal and had to listen to a bossa nova loop for hours. He mentions this supposedly feel-good music put him in a really bad mood.

0: Lucia works at an outdoor market in a very touristic area in Berlin.
1: A cluster of sounds either distract me or enhances my day. Sometimes I hear church bells even after left work. Usually it makes me mad when two street musicians play simultaneously on different ends of the area. They make me feel moody. There is one street musician that played the same five songs over and over again, every day. He is very skilled, but after a while, his music became extremely annoying. And whenever he starts playing, all my fellow markets comment, "Ah, it's your favorite musician."
0: The submission of worker from Thuringia describes their earliest memory of involuntarily being exposed to sounds that are designed to distract, entertain, and or numb the workers.
2: I was assembling chairs in a factory as work during school holidays in about 1998 and was fed with the constant sound of Antenne Thüringen, a local radio station with heavy rotation of international hits of the time. I remember deliberately choosing to have fun with it, using the patterns as timestamps, just like I did by counting repeating procedures of the work itself and calculate numbers to get over the mostly dull activity while staying focused enough to not mess up the work.

I vividly remember Des Rees live and Aerosmith's I Don't Want to Miss a Thing. The modulation to the minor chord and the repeated choruses at the end was the only slightly out of mainstream moment of the day, and the thing that made me mentally chomp the time as if I remember it right, after 11th time hearing it, I knew the work is almost over for this day. It structured boredom and was one of many repetitive patterns. I tried to have fun with focusing on details to distract from the involuntary exposure to generic mainstream radio. It did not stress me after work immediately.

0: What happens when repetition, saturation, and constant exposure become part of the texture of time?
1: Está mejor cerca de

0: the back of a service kitchen, sound is part of the pace of work. Plate, water, machines, and voices overlap with the pressure of time.
1: Thank you.

perdido todo. Vamos a perder el contrato.

0: dishwasher writes that the sound did not end when the shift ended. This constant noise caused an ear infection, temporary, but followed by a ringing that lasted for months. In gastronomy, intensity rarely comes from a single source. It comes through accumulation. Overlapping voices, movement, demand, attention, and the need to sustain an atmosphere for others while working under pressure.
1: I work in gastronomy, and often customers don't realize that their collective volume of loudness adds up to an insane noise level. When there's busy shifts full with tipsy, drunk, or simply excited groups, they tend to all get louder, seemingly trying to outdo each other in occupying the most audible space in the room. This adds up on top of an unavoidable base level of noises we ourselves produce behind the bar, like the coffee machine or mixing drinks with ice, clinking and clanking here and there. And when you are already stressed, and then the phone rings or a glass shatters somewhere on the floor, or an ambulance races by on the street outside, it can be extremely overwhelming, especially for a hypersensitive person like myself. To this, add a music track that is going all the while, but which cannot be enjoyed properly because it meshes up with all the rest to an unbelievable stress-inducing soundscape. Sometimes it's a chill day and I am in a good mood, so I just turn up the music louder to be the dominant sound I hear and try to vibe along with, getting into kind of a work mode tunnel. When I am already anxious or stressed on a day like this, it's like pouring gasoline into a fire. I get irritated. It's hard to remain friendly to the customers, especially when you have to basically shout at each other across the bar.
0: Mujer Migrante submitted an audio she sent to her partner at that time while she was working in a restaurant.
2: I had panic attacks every 30 minutes during the shift. I would walk around the restaurant to avoid running into anyone. I pretended I was collecting plates or serving tables. When I had panic attacks, they would send me to the kitchen or to the storage room, where there was ice, so I could put it on my wrists and neck.
3: I don't know if I told you, but like someone ordered something and like I needed to tell him. I didn't want to, but like they were like, oh, you need to talk to him, you need to talk to him. I told him. He wanted to ignore me, but then he said, like, don't talk to me, super aggressively. Like, I don't have any other place to eat. Where do you want me to go?
4: From the fucking customer.
3: Don't talk to me like this.
4: Hey, go on the road, please.
2: I have many memories from that place, including sexual harassment and racism. These are experiences that are often normalized within the service sector and invisible or non-existent to customers. It is easy to start believing that you are exaggerating or to feel alone and unprotected with no one to turn for help. With this recording, someone from outside, my ex-partner, realized how violent the atmosphere was, something they had not imagined.
0: Some people do not describe sound, its volume, duration, its texture, but their effects on their bodies. Francesca mentions that the sound of heavy machinery placed her body in a state of alert.

0: Sometimes what becomes unbearable is not the inarticulate noise of a machine, but a conversation one cannot leave. A phone call that goes off topic. The obligation to listen, the irrelevance because it happens inside working time.
1: Like, there's a lot of information, and the only reason it's on my mind a little bit is because I've recently started watching this video that I felt so enthralling because I got a friend to send me a transcription of it that I have to edit. And he talks about the technology that's at the heart of quantum computers, and it's way more than conscious computers, and how they have a team of scientists and neuroscientists, and they target people, and they're taking our food. This is the dark side of disclosure. It's a part of it because it does, to our sure they happen to be in the sky. Some of the frequencies that we get from these energies that are in our charts, you gotta remember the planet, the asteroids, the stars, all of it, these are a frequency and a harmonic. Okay? So you can be affected by a variety of.
2: Well, it's probably part of it because it does, you know, it's hard to look at. It may have a harmonic, and you said that. But anyway, and some of these places, so pretty good, but there's bases there, and that there's military there, and so then there's this apartment of defense guy. You know, I've heard that. Well, I know, but that's very relevant. Because it has a tendency to wear soft disclosure, and around her birth chart, it's a lot to unravel. I know, but that is very relevant. Because it happens to me that Aquarius is in it, and her birth chart, if you ever introduce somebody else, something with the energy, it's so interesting to not look at. Our subconscious, you know, that is actually going to be a villainous era.
1: That's the thing, you know, her birthday is really cool. Because that's what we are, is light and sound. And the more
3: Siempre busco formas de aislarme del ruido, porque sufro de ansiedad. Los famosos open space son la pesadilla del introvertido o del ansioso, y la maravilla del extrovertido adicto a las interacciones humanas o de quien cree que la sobreexposición es la forma de validar su existencia en la oficina.
0: A song in a food court, a loop in an exhibition, the atmosphere of a bar, music in the waiting room. Many of these sounds are designed for brief encounters. For visitors, customers, audiences, or users, they help shape the sonic imaginary of the institution or business. But one thing is to hear a song in passing, another is to know the 15-track playlist by heart, because it never stops playing.

0: Stefano works surrounded by sounds coming from video pieces and art installations. His submission brings us back to the art space, where sound is curated for some and endured by others.
1: You know, it's funny when you think about this used to be a factory. Butter made of plants must have felt revolutionary. Maybe not in the workers' hands, most likely on the plate of who can afford to worry about losing weight. Now that's unfair. I constantly worry about my weight, though my monthly salary does not cover my monthly rent. It was my choice alone. Couldn't stand to work some more in some customer service while dreaming about art. So now I stand here, guarding it, asking visitors please not to touch it. Sure, it's an actual garbage bin, but you see, it is owned by someone who lent it for the show. True, it used to belong to the public, keep the streets clean. Now, it is a symbol of how urban planning frames the body, forces our movements, limits our freedom. I guard it from any additional tagging, extra stickers. It has to be returned as is, no matter if back to a living room or a storage container. I guard this street light, marked by real moss, courtesy by the artists and three galleries, one in Berlin, one in London, one in New York. You cannot be represented by more than one in the same city. Exclusivity trumps competition and keeps out any unwanted other. I wonder whose garden will this electrical moon grace? Ain't no ceiling in my whole flat tall enough for it. Not that I ever could afford it. I can go and admire the ones outside while they still belong to everyone. It's the estrangement that makes the experience, they say. Sure, I know well the feeling. 48 is far too old for an emergent artist. So I guess I have to stay under the cooling wheel of this projector, clicking away slides at the rhythm of a lumping bass on loop from a video piece nearby. I am not part of this family. I am right out the door to the club, watching for who gets in and walks around as the piano in the room, progressing like a carry-on, enhances the space with melancholy. You know, curating moods is as crucial as lighting. Beauty is in the feet of the beholder, sliding on invisible paths, traced by retro drum machines and revolving prismatic billboards, as if this was a dance floor abandoned long ago, so it could finally become archaeology and be smuggled as treasure. Everything new has to be born old for culture to care and not grow old, unless you wish to be placed in some village fair. The arbiters of cool keep keep the games and the illusion of inclusion. A spinning wheel of fortune always returning to the same spot. Yet, you know, we still push and shove each other down, chase each other up, ignore who cannot serve us any purpose. If anything, art should teach us that function is no value, and the unintentional flute generated by the neon overdubbed by ventilation releases the space from all the forced constructions invading minds.
0: The worker is not only the exhausted body in front of the machine, the loop, or the customer. The worker is also the person cooking, the caretaker, the person making the space livable, holding together a family through sound and silence. The next contribution, a sound piece by Honey T, navigates memories of cooking with her parents, unfolding questions of family, bureaucracy, care work, and migration.
2: My parents have worked all their lives, and they still do. If you spend a lifetime working, the stillness can feel like loss, an unfamiliar silence.
3: Yeah. Mm-hmm. Mm-hmm. Yeah, okay.

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Take nothing for granted. If you work hard, you'll be valued. If you're useful, you'll be wanted. And if you're generous, you'll be loved. 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

0: good, Charlotte. 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
1: job. No, no, no.
2: And one day, all of this will be nothing but a memory. One that lives not in words, but in silent acceptance.
3: Hay may đồ, nói chung là rất là hay may đồ.

0: Not every submission by our contributors frame sound as harm. Some listening experiences instead reveal how the sounds they encounter at work can become forms of presence, moments that interrupt duty and allow one to reconnect with the surroundings for listening.
1: These are the sounds that come through my open window near my office. I don't pay much attention to them unless they get quiet. It's not too bad and they don't really have much of an effect on me. Most of the sounds are rolling cars, so I roll with it, pun intended.

0: Shan Liu works in a university where a piano sits in a communal space.
1: So these are the ones you've
2: seen,
1: you've got
2: to tackle that. It's amazing, so nice right now working these. I mean, yeah, when you look at it. Performance 10.
1: Performance 10, yeah.
2: Yeah.
3: I sometimes encounter students playing the piano while walking past the space during work time. The sound is occasional and random. Also in the recording is the chatter of my colleagues. These random sounds always make me pause my footstep and take a moment to immerse and delve into the environment to focus on the present.
0: Sasha, a former oceanographer, brings another sonic working environment into focus. Fieldwork at sea. Sounds that come both exhaust and calm.

Luigi Morlaeus's submission brings in another kind of labor, the work of the artist who chooses to stay with difficult material. He works with field recordings related to climate change, sounds he feels the urgency to listen to.

listening to complaints, listening for alarms, listening under surveillance, listening as surveillance, listening through a headset, listening through the hum of machines, listening against the background music, listening from the stockroom, listening into the mood of the room, listening for the first sign of conflict, listening while calculating, listening while staying friendly, available, listening while trying not to break down. These are forms of listening that are often made invisible, minor, uninteresting, or simply treated as a normal part of any job. But who pays the sensory costs of the social order? Taken together, these submissions make audible a diversity of listening conditions and experiences shaped by unavoidable sounds at work, while also asking how listening itself might be understood as labor. I understand precarized listening as a lived condition in which our ears are worn down and exposed to the sensory demands of work and to the modes of attention shaped by late capitalism. Precarized listening is organized through repetition, obligation, saturation, vigilance, and the impossibility of simply withdrawing from the sound or turning the volume down. By contrast, precarious listening begins when we attend to these conditions collectively, when we recognize precarized listening as something shared. We begin to sense how hard it has become to listen to this world, and how unequally that difficulty is distributed. Perhaps it is precisely from this exhausted, saturated, half-angry ear that a more honest and more common way of relating to one another might begin.

This project offers one way of putting precarious listening into practice, socializing precarized listening as a lived condition, sharing listening experiences, attending to how others inhabit everyday work, and tracing the unequal classed distribution of sensory strain across different work contexts. From this worn-out listening, the question becomes how to forge something common without erasing difference. Not by presuming solidarity through shared exposure, but by attending more closely to the infraordinary ways people listen, endure, adjust, refuse, and remain with sound in everyday work.

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1: This archive will remain open. We kindly invite you to add your listening. Thank you and have a nice day. This archive will remain open. We kindly invite you to add your listening. Thank you and have a nice day. This archive will remain open. We kindly invite you.

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I am recording this from my home in Taputeranga, my tiny home. And today I'll be reading Zen Dog by Edward Monkton, one of my favourite books. Zen Dog. There once was a very important dog. He had a big office, a sharp suit, a fast car, and the very snazziest of communications devices. And programmed into that communications device were the details of all the most influential dogs in this big, big city. One day, on his way to an extremely important meeting, the dog cast half a lobster sandwich into the dustbin. Didn't you know that dogs love lobster sandwiches? "Ow," said an ant, appearing at the rim of the dustbin. "What are you doing?" "I might ask the same of you," replied the dog indignantly. "Well then," said the ant, wiping a dollop of mayonnaise from his forehead, "I shall tell you. I was minding my own business and playing my trombone." "That's ridiculous," laughed the dog. "An ant playing a trombone." "Not as ridiculous as a dog in a suit with a lobster sandwich," retorted the ant. "And besides, in my trombone there is magic. In my trombone lies the secret of life." And with that, he picked up a miniature golden instrument and began to play. The melody was more haunting and lyrical than anything the dog had ever heard before. It washed over him like a river of clean, pure beauty and penetrated deep into his very soul. At that moment, the dog caught sight of a single tiny flower growing between the cracks of the pavement, and he began to weep. "What has happened to my life?" he wailed. "Oh, what have I become? Such simplicity, such humble beauty in this little perfect bloom. What does a dog need of a suit? Why does a dog need a snazzy communications device?" And being careful to avoid the ant and his beautiful instrument, he discarded them both in the dustbin. "Come, ant," said the dog, "we have a journey to make." And together they set off towards the edge of the city. "Oh, ant," sighed the dog, "feel the warmth of the soft, forgiving earth beneath your feet. Feel the sun on your back and the wind in your cheeks. What a gift it is to simply be alive on this rich and beautiful planet. All my life I've been frightened of losing what I have worked so hard to gain. But we can't lose the sunshine, we can't lose the flowers, we can't lose the joy of friendship or the privilege of laughter. Oh, how rich we really are, ant. For the first time in my life, I feel truly happy. For the first time in my life, I feel free." "Indeed," agreed the ant. "Now just imagine if every dog in this big, big city felt that way that you feel right now." "Yes," said the dog, "just imagine." When they arrived home, the dog reached into the dustbin on the pavement. "What are you doing?" cried the ant. "In that dustbin lies everything that was wrong with your old life." "I may be happy," said the dog, as he retrieved his communications device, "but I'm not mad." And he began to type. "And what has happened now, you may ask, to the dog and the ant?" The dog now drifts in a small boat from wave to wave, wherever the breeze decides to take him. "Happy now," he murmurs to himself. "Happy now." And he taps occasionally on a small device in his hands. And the ant? Well, the other dogs have begun to receive mysterious messages. Strange exhortations to look outside their windows, and one by one, an ant appears before them. A tiny ant with a beautiful golden trombone. The end.
Epilogue. He knows not where he's going, for the ocean will decide. It's not the destination, it's the glory of the ride.

Thank you.

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The DJs took pills to stay awake and play for 7 days. The DJs took pills to stay awake and play for 7 days.

score. To get you higher, make your ass for more. And I can improve you just to get you into discover your best. I'll make you a step, never left you cold. Without a fall, bringing you illusion as I transform.

Hello everyone, thank you for joining. My name is Julia and this is my show Butterflies of Ash. Today's episode is titled Surviving Spaces, and this title's kind of has a double meaning, because surviving spaces means how spaces survive over time and how spaces survive within us as individuals, but at the same time it wants to mean also how do we as people survive spaces, how do we exist within spaces. In particular, today I'm gonna talk a little bit about cities not only as spaces, not only as urban spaces, as buildings, and as those things that we can see every day, but mainly I'm gonna talk about cities as something that can be explored beyond these spaces, so how cities can be understood as the lived experiences of people and the histories that have existed within those spaces over time. I don't know if anyone who is listening right now was listening my last episode, but I was actually talking with Ash about grassroots culture at WORM, and we were talking about the audiences that were brought to WORM by the program and all of this, and we had a moment in which we were talking about why might that be that WORM attracts specific groups of people, and we were discussing how parts of this is probably due to the fact that WORM is in a central position in the city. It's in Vita David Strat, where obviously a lot of people walk by and where they can easily arrive and join the program. But at the same time, I was also wondering, it's true that WORM is in the center of the city, but also there are a lot of people that are not attracted to WORM, even though they probably walk past it often. And so I was wondering, how is that possible that we as people live in the same city, in the same spaces, but every one of us is attracted to different spaces, either consciously or unconsciously. And so I thought about it and I noticed that living in Rotterdam, if I compare myself to other people, despite living in the same city and sharing similar spaces, people experience spaces differently. Each of us notices some details that others don't see, don't want to see, or simply don't need to see. And so environments become essentials for some people, but at the same time, those same environments mean nothing to others. And feelings change based on the space that we engage with. So we live all in the same city, and yet we look for different things. And we do this either consciously, so actively looking for spaces where we feel like we belong to, or where we know we can find something we need, or we can also do this unconsciously because we sometimes are attracted to spaces that we feel as aligned to our identities and unconsciously avoid others that don't resonate with who we are. So this means that we all have different experiences within a city, but it's also really interesting to think about how even though we all have these experiences nonetheless exist together. And this means that a city is much more than its urban reality, it's much more than its spaces, than its building, and then all the things that everyone can see, but it means that a city can be understood as much more than this. So I was wondering, what is really a city? Is it a city, the urban spaces we see, the buildings and the monuments that are visible to anyone, or is it rather the identities of those inhabiting the city, the lived experiences of those who live those spaces every day? So today in this episode, I would like to explore cities as spaces that extend far beyond what is visible, to understand them as something that we ourselves can build, and that nobody can erase, because even if cities can be erased physically through the destruction of monuments, of buildings, and other concrete things, they cannot be completely erased because they keep living in the histories and in the experiences of people. So today I have some tracks that I believe embody the feelings that this discussion kind of generates, and also some passages of some works that I found interesting because while reading them, they opened my eyes in new perspectives on which in these perspectives I was able to look at cities in a different way. So the first work is a work by Huysen, and it's called Present Past, Urban Palimpsest and the Politics of Memory.
And I actually came across this work thanks to a friend of mine who is studying urban studies. And I was talking to her because I knew that she was probably much more informed on the topic than me. And so I asked her if she knew any work that might be interesting for this discussion, and she recommended a few. And this is the one that I found the most interesting, because in this work, they are associating cities with the image of a palimpsest. And for those who don't know what a palimpsest is, basically a palimpsest was, in the past, the material where people wrote on before they would start writing on paper. And it's basically a document from which the original text has been scraped off or washed off so that the material could be reused. So they were basically writing on material that had been already used in the past to write other things. And so this is an image that is associated with a city, because in the same way in which this palimpsest contains layers of text on top of each other, we can understand cities as containing many layers that contain the histories of the past and the present, and that will then contain the future. So I will now read a small passage of the book. "We have come to read cities and buildings as palimpsests of space, monuments as transformable and transitory, and sculpture as subjects to the vicissitudes of time. Of course, the majority of buildings are not palimpsests at all. As Freud once remarked, the same space cannot possibly have two different contents. But an urban imaginary in its temporal reach may well put different things in one place. Memories of what there was before, imagined alternatives to what there is. The strong marks of present space merge in the imaginary with traces of the past, erasures, losses, and heterotopias." So we see here how they are associating city with the image of the palimpsest to explain and try to make us see city as something that are never built from scratch, but something that it's always written over something that come before. And this is interesting if we think about the cities where we live, because it's very hard for people who have lived in a city for their whole life to see those spaces as something different than what they've always known them for. But if we actually think about it, the spaces that we inhabit today was once the space where other people lived and where other histories were built. And so I think that this image of the palimpsest is very interesting to understand cities, because it's true that they are made up of these several layers on top of each other. And even though some of them are scraped off, or some buildings, for example, have been destroyed, it doesn't mean that these histories themselves have been erased. And this can be seen in the physical buildings, because if we think about certain buildings,

the experiences of people, in the culture, in the history of spaces. And so what if we use the image of the palimpsest to understand spaces, we can come to the understanding that nothing actually disappears completely. It gets written over, but the traces remain in the texture of the place, in collective memories, in art. And this offers, I think, a new way to see cities and the reality we exist in, because the things we assumed were most fixed and permanent, so for example, monuments, buildings, sculptures, all of these have become the very places where questions of memory and time are playing out more intensively, I think. And so I feel like this image, the layered city, can be seen both in physical reality, but mainly in the imagination of people. And for Huysen, who is the author of this work, the palimpsest lives in this tension between the material city, so what actually stands, and the imagined city, so what people carry with them, what they remember, what they mourn. And so if we think as the city as palimpsest, it's never just what we see, but it's what we see plus everything that was written there before and that's been scraped away. And it's also important that what's being written today and what will happen in the future, we will also constitute layers of that city, and they will never be erased. So this is interesting because when we think about the city, usually if you think about a city, if you think about the city where you've lived or a new city, what you have in your mind is mainly the image of the material city. But what you feel when you think about that city, the feelings associated with that space, is actually the imagined city living within us. And so there is this connection between these two realities that form what a city actually is and that can never be destroyed. Even if its physical reality is physically destroyed, the imagined reality where cities actually thrive and they survive over time will never cease to exist. As I was saying before, I chose some tracks that I feel like resonates this feeling of the cities, of this imaginary reality that kind of merges with the physical reality. And the next track is titled "Today I Learned What Makes Bugs Sick and How to Tie My Shoelaces." So I hope you enjoy it.

By the way, I forgot to mention the artist, who is Dylan Henner, in case anybody wants to find the track. The next work I would like to read some passages from is a book by Calvino, who is an Italian author, and this work is called Invisible Cities. And in this work, basically, the novel unfolds through dialogues between two characters, and one of these characters is telling the other stories about cities, and these cities, however, exist only in the imagination, and in this way they are sort of invisible to the other character. And the idea behind this work is this eternal survival of city through the mind, through imaginary tales. And I would like to read you some passages of this work, because I think that they fit perfectly what I was thinking and what I also mentioned before with the previous work. I could tell you how many steps make up the streets rising like stairways, and the degree of the arcade's curves, and what kind of zinc scales cover the roofs, but I already know this would be the same as telling you nothing. The city does not consist of this, but of relationships between the measurements of its space and the events of its past. The city, however, does not tell its past, but contains it like the lines of a hand, written in the corners of the streets, the gratings of the windows, the banisters of the steps, the antennae of the lining rods, the poles of the flags, every segment marked in turn with scratches, indentations, scrolls. So here again we see the idea that cities exist as a meeting between the past and the present version, and when we walk through a city, we are therefore also walking through accumulated time, because we are not only walking across the present version of that city, but we are also walking throughout the whole history of that city. And so buildings, streets, names, ruins, everything, they carry earlier version of the city inside them. And this also connects to the question, to the initial question of, do spaces survive? And if they do, how do they survive? And so the answer is that spaces survive materially, but they also survive through memory and continued inhabitation. And people survive partly by attaching meaning to spaces through their routines, through adaptation, belonging, nostalgia. And so once again, we see the idea of spaces of the city as surviving, but surviving not only in the physical reality, but mainly in the personal reality, in the imagination and in the lived experiences of people. Later on the book, we find this passage. Arriving at each new city, the traveler finds again a past of his that he did not know he had. The foreignness of what you no longer are or no longer possess lies in wait for you in foreign, unpossessed places. So this is about arriving to new places, spaces where you feel foreign, where you never went before, where you feel like you don't belong to. And in thanks to these new spaces being unfamiliar and being new, you can actually find yourself more. You can find a new trait of yourself, a part of yourself that you never knew about, or maybe you can rediscover a part of you that you lost. And so it's interesting to wonder if arriving to a new city actually changes your identity. And I remember I was actually talking about this to a friend of mine the other day who is still writing her thesis, and she was interested in understanding whether moving abroad has an impact on people as individuals and mainly on their identity. And I told her that I think that this is completely true. The fact that moving to new cities, moving to new places, has a strong impact on your identity. Not only because moving to a new city
gives you the opportunity to explore your identity more and maybe find new aspects of such identity that you were not able to explore before. But mainly because if we find ourselves in new spaces and in new realities, we can actually find versions, past versions, present versions, and potential future versions of ourselves than we were not aware of. So moving to a new space and living in new environments gives you the space to rediscover parts of yourself, gives you the opportunity to get to know parts that you are not aware of yet, while at the same time carrying with you parts of cities you have already inhabited, because if you move to a new city, all of those experiences, culture, ideas and belongings that you built from previous environments are inevitably gonna travel with you. So a city doesn't only carry the past within its spaces, but it also allows us to rediscover or find past, present and future versions of ourselves that we didn't know about. And this might be maybe because when we exist within the same spaces for our whole life, we don't really pay attention to what those spaces can actually tell us. And so we need a new perspective to see cities as layers and see cities as more than urban spaces. So see those environments as something beyond the physical reality. So the next track that I would like to play, it's called Camille by Anna Roxanne. So I hope you enjoy it. Oh, oops, sorry.

0: du tout.
1: Sarah est votre amoureuse. Qui vous a dit ça?

Welcome back. So the next work I would like to talk about is called Memory for Forgetfulness by a Palestinian author called Mahmoud Darwish. And I found his work because I wanted to delve deeper into cities as being erased, cities as being destroyed, and the ordinary experiences of people within those spaces, and how the imaginary reality, the imagination of people, the ordinary actions of people, and the culture can actually be viewed as resistance to the destruction of the physical spaces. So Mahmoud Darwish is a Palestinian author and poet, and he was born in 1942. And in 1948, after he had to flee with his family to Lebanon, the newly formed Israel destroyed the village. And so they were forced to be constantly on the run, because they were too late to be included in the census of the Palestinian Arabs that remained in the country. So between 1961 and between 1969, because he was lacking identity papers, he was imprisoned and he was put under house arrest several times. So his whole life has been marked by the consequences of destruction of the places that he belonged to. And so the historical background for this work, which is a Memory for Forgetfulness, is the siege of Beirut that happened in 1982. And in 1985, 3 years after the Palestinian leadership were driven out and the Israeli army entered the city, he isolated himself in Paris, in a Paris apartment, for 90 days, where he wrote this work, which in Arabic literature is considered to be a masterpiece. And it's basically in a form of a memoir, because it's a record of a single day on the streets of Beirut, when bombardment from land, sea and air was on the most intensive that the city had ever known before. And I would like to read a full passage. This passage is about coffee. It's long, but I feel like it's very, like it conveys so many things, even though it's about coffee, but you will understand and hear that it's actually about much more than that. So here it goes. I want the aroma of coffee. I need 5 minutes. I want a 5-minute truce for the sake of coffee. I have no personal wish other than to make a cup of coffee. With this madness, I define my task and my aim. All my senses are on their mark, ready at the call to propel my thirst in the direction of the one and only goal, coffee. Coffee, for an addict like me, is the key to the day. And coffee, for one who knows it as I do, means making it with your own hands and not having it come to you on a tray, because the bringer of the tray is also the bearer of talk, and the first coffee, the virgin of the silent morning, is spoiled by the first words. Dawn, my dawn, is antithetical to chatter. The aroma of coffee can absorb sounds and will go rancid, even if these sounds are nothing more than a gentle good morning. Coffee is the morning silence, early and unhurried, the only silence in which you can be at peace with self and things, creative, standing alone with some water that you reach for in lazy solitude and pour into a small copper pot with a mysterious shine, yellow turning to brown, that you place over a low fire. Oh, that it were a wood fire. Stand back from the fire a little and observe a street that has been rising to search for its bread ever since the ape disentangled himself from the trees and walked on 2 feet. A street borne along on carts loaded with fruits and vegetables, and vendors' cries notable for faint praise that turns produce into a mere attribute of price. Stand back a little and breathe air sent by the cool night. Then return to your low fire, if only it were a wood fire, and watch with love and patience the contact between the two elements,
fire-colored green and blue, and water rolling and breathing out tiny white granules that turn into a fine film and grow. Slowly they expand, then quickly swell into bubbles that grow bigger and bigger and break. Swelling and breaking, they're thirsty and ready to swallow 2 spoonfuls of coarse sugar, which no sooner penetrates than the bubbles come down to a quiet hiss, only to sizzle again in a cry for a substance that is none other than the coffee itself. A fleshy rooster of aroma and Eastern masculinity. Remove the pot from the low fire to carry on the dialogue of a hand, free of the smell of tobacco and ink, with its first creation, which as of this moment will determine the flavor of your day and the arc of your fortune, whether you're to work or avoid contact with anyone for the day. What emerges from this first motion and its rhythm, from what shakes it out of a world of sleep rising from the previous day, and from whatever mystery it will uncover in you, will form the identity of your new day. Because coffee, the first cup of coffee, is the mirror of the end. And the end that makes the coffee reveals the person that stirs it. Therefore, coffee is the public reading of the open book of the soul, and it is the enchantress that reveals whatever secrets the day will bring. Later on, it goes, they shame me, without my knowing I'm ashamed in front of them. The obscure ips up on the obscure, rubs against itself and ignites into clarity. Conquerors can do anything. They can aim sea, sky, and earth at me, but they cannot root the aroma of coffee out of me. I shall make my coffee now. I will drink the coffee now, right now. I will be seated with the aroma of coffee, that I may at least distinguish myself from a sheep and live one more day, or die, with the aroma of coffee all around me. So I think it's very understandable that this passage is about coffee, but it's managing to say much more than that. And when spaces are being appropriated, destroyed, erased, they can keep living in our minds, and they can keep living in our lives through actions that reminds us of them. In this case, the simple act of making coffee. And in this work, the simple act of making coffee during the siege of Beirut is a way of preserving humanity, memory, rhythm, and all of the things, all of the cultures, and all of the experiences that exist within the city while war tries to destroy all of them. So we see that here it's much more than just being about coffee. And also he's mentioning how every hand makes coffee differently. And this can be seen also as a metaphor of how every person is inhabiting the world differently. So coffee becomes a metaphor for identity, which is surviving displacement. And we see cities being destroyed too often, both physically or through the attempt of erasing histories, cultures, and identities. But what can give us hope is the fact that preserving those spaces within us and holding on to actions that we know, thanks to such places, can be themselves a form of resistance and a way of surviving spaces, a way of surviving displacement. So we make spaces survive through memory. The next track, because I feel like we need a break to process what I read and also probably to think about this. If anybody wants to read it again, once again, the book is called Memory for Forgetfulness by Mahmoud Darwish. I hope I pronounced it well. Yes, the next track is called It Stays the Same by Isef Youssef.

I hope you enjoyed this track. The next work I came across when thinking about cities, about this topic, which very much connects to the first thing I was discussing, the image of cities as palimpsest, is a work by Teju Cole titled Open City. And Cole is a Nigerian-American author was born in the US but raised in Lagos. And this novel, from which I will be reading, is semi-autobiographical. And in this passage specifically, he is walking through Ground Zero, which is the site of the September 11 attacks. And what he's doing is that he's describing the city, and specifically that space, once again, as an encounter of layers, because he is describing the site as a palimpsest, explaining how, even before the city, that space was destroyed by the September 11 attack, destruction and erasure was not new to the space, but it's something that has always existed and that has constantly erased histories, physical realities, and identities from spaces. So this is the passage. The site was a palimpsest, as was all the city, written, erased, rewritten. There had been communities here before Columbus ever set sail, before Verrazzano entered his ships in the Narrows, or the black Portuguese slave trader Esteban Gomez sailed up the Hudson. Human beings had lived here, built homes, and quarreled with their neighbors long before the Dutch ever saw a business opportunity in the rich furs and timber of the island and its calm bay. Generations rushed through the eye of the needle, and I, one of the still legible crowd, entered the subway. I wanted to find the line that connected me to my own part in these stories. So, what he's doing here is that he's explaining how that site, that specific space where he's walking through, had been the environment of previous destructions, of previous erasure. And so he's describing it as a mix of layers, again, as a palimpsest. And what makes it so uncomfortable is that September 11 is usually treated as a rupture, a before and after, something as a sort of wound that reset history. But the author here is refusing this, but he's placing it in a longer continuum of violence and displacement. And in doing so, it's not like he is diminishing the tragedy, but he's expanding it. He's saying that this erasure that we mourn had been preceded by the other erasures that we've already forgotten. And so the memory becomes the memory of a city that I carry becomes different from the memory of a city that someone else carries, but inevitably there are memories that are histories that have always been there and that are part of that city nonetheless. And what we need to remember is that even though the physical reality where those experiences have grown, where some histories have been built, even though they can be destroyed by war, by any other agent, they will always remain written in the city. And the city, as a mix of layers, will always contain all of those histories, even though maybe we have forgotten them. The next track that I would like to play, it's called Woodland Encounter by Patricia Wolfe.

It's already 6:52, so we are gonna be done soon. But I would like to end with the reading of a poem, always by Mahmoud Darwish, titled I Belong There. And then after the poem, I would like to finish off with a track that I also started today's episode with, which somewhere lost in my laptop, which is called Poland by Shore. So here's the poem. And before I read, I want to say thank you to anyone for tuning in today. I hope you enjoyed the episode. I hope you liked the literature I read and the tracks I played. If you want to find the tracks again, they will be uploaded as a description on Mixcloud when the episode is gonna be there. So thank you, and I wish you all a nice rest of the day. Here is the poem, I Belong There. I belong there. I have many memories. I was born as everyone is born. I have a mother, a house with many windows, brothers, friends, and a prison cell with a chilly window. I have a wave snatched by seagulls, a panorama of my own. I have a saturated meadow. In the deep horizon of my world, I have a moon, a bird's sustenance, and an immortal olive tree. I have lived on the land long before swords turned men into prey. I belong there. When heaven mourns for her mother, I return heaven to her mother. And I cry so that a returning cloud might carry my tears. To break the rules, I have learned all the words needed for a trial by blood. I have learned and dismantled all the words in order to draw from them a single word. Home.

Thank you again to anyone, to everyone for listening. The next episode would be in 4 weeks. So tune in again and have a nice day. Bye.

Welcome to the beginning of the second edition of the 25-hour radio relay. My name is Ash, here at the table with me, kicking off the first of our 25 hours is Dan Fogarty and Marco Manconi. And together we're trying something out for the first time. In the spirit of the event, we have not rehearsed. We have never played together. But we have been colleagues here at Worm over a long period. So it should be fine. Little introduction. This whole thing is my stupid idea, and I absolutely love it. I'm the programmer at Radio Worm, part of the beautiful organization of Worm Rotterdam. Dan has been instrumental in the production, pre-production part of this event. He's the one that makes sure that everything gets into the right position at the right time between the office and the venue. And he's also playing guitar and electronics. And for the past 6 months, Marco has been the intern for Radio Worm, responsible for keeping everything together while I'm running around trying to do other stuff as well. Shout out also to Guido, the technician, and Dan's colleague, who's also been working very hard on production for us over the past few months. He's going to be working later this evening, and that's why he's not playing right now. Rather than performing, I want to share a very short essay with you. I didn't write it. It's called Reflections on Radio. It is the critical error of this institution to perpetuate the fundamental separation between performer and audience. Maybe you get an idea of why I chose this as the essay to read for you, listeners. A separation that is undermined by its technological basis. Every child recognizes that it is in the interest of radio to bring anyone before the microphone at any

under whose auspices the practitioner confronts the audience almost unchallenged. This absurdity has led to the fact that still today, after many long years of experience, the audience, thoroughly abandoned, remains inexpert and more or less reliant on sabotage in its critical reactions, in parentheses, switching off. Never has there been a genuine cultural institution that was not legitimized by the expertise it inculcated in the audience through its forms and technology. This was as much the case in Greek theater as with the Meistersingers, on the French stage as with pulpit orators. Only this most recent age, with its relentless fomenting of a consumer mentality among opera goers, novel readers, leisure travelers, and the rest, has created dull, inarticulate masses, an audience in the narrow sense of the word, one with no standards for its judgment and no language for its sentiments. Is that you, audience? Consumerist mentality and no standards of judgment. Via the masses' attitude towards radio programs, this barbarism has reached its peak and now appears ready to recede. It would take just one move, for the listener to focus his reflections on his real reactions in order to sharpen and justify them. But the task would be insuperable if this behavior were, as the programming directors, and particularly the presenters, like to believe, largely incalculable, or else solely dependent on the content of the programming. The slightest consideration demonstrates the contrary. Never has a reader snapped shut a book he has just begun as willfully as listeners switch off the radio after the first minute of some lectures. It is not the remoteness of the subject matter. This would often be a reason to listen for a while uncommitted. It is the voice, the diction, the language. In short, too frequently, the technological and formal aspect makes the most interesting shows unbearable. Just as in a few cases, it can captivate the listener with the most remote material. There are speakers one listens to, even for the weather report. Only this technological and formal aspect can ever develop the expertise of the listener and stem the barbarism. The matter is self-evident. One need only consider what it means that the radio listener, as opposed to every other kind of audience, receives the programming in his home, where the voice is like a guest. Upon arrival, it is usually assessed just as quickly and as sharply. And why is it that no one tells the voice what is expected of it, what will be appreciated, and what will be not forgiven, etc.?

answer lies solely in the indolence of the masses and the narrow-mindedness of those in control. Of course, it would not be easy to adapt the behavior of the voice to the language, for both are involved. But if radio were to rely on the arsenal of impossibilities that grow more plentiful each day, drawing, for example, only on negative attributes to create something like a humorous typology of speakers, it would not only improve the standard of its programming, it would also have the audience on its side as experts.

nothing is more important than that. This was Walter Benjamin's Reflections on Radio. Written only 95 years ago. I think he gets some things right about the necessary two-way flow between listeners and the people making radio. And how we like our cultural forms to be formed by us all. And this is one of the beautiful driving reasons behind an event like this here at Worm, is that we throw the stage open to you because we know that you can perform and we know that you make the best audience. So greetings to everyone who's going to be joining us in person, everybody that's already here in the room with us, everybody that's performing tonight, everybody that is just here to listen, and to everybody tuning in from afar. We may not introduce every single act on the mic. We will let them introduce themselves. But join us in the chat. Put a little intro for everybody as they're playing there. Let's go.

0: So, we're going. We're going apparently. My name's Finlay Hall. I did a performance yesterday. Some of you may remember. This is my second performance, but we've got along with us the imaginary choir. Big hand for the imaginary choir. Imaginary choir, come here, come here. So here's our mics. Is this right? This is right? Okay, Rich is here. We're going to stand in the stage here in a circle. Yeah. Just like we were in practice. Ash, are we allowed to move these microphones again? Or? All right. Okay, come round. We're going a circle, I think, again. We're going a circle. No, full circle. I think so, yeah? Is that okay? This is, you're hearing the formation of a choir right now. Perfect. It's all together. So, we've got the imaginary choir here. We're going to do two songs for you. One of them is, we just developed it actually. It's a twist on a piece I wrote called Evaporating. But this one's more, what would you say, more of a whale theme?
1: A killer whale theme.
0: More killer whale theme. That's good. Yeah. Okay. Just make sure the sound tech's happy. Now, the first one is called It's Evaporating Brackets Killer Whale Version, I guess. The second one is Southern Sami Yoik, based on a melody from Southern Sami Yoik, taught to me by Carolina Wallace, and taught to her by Ivar Krog Hovd. So this he's no longer with us, sadly. So this one, the second one's dedicated to him. I think when we're ready, got the thumbs up from everyone. Okay. Another big applause for our contestants. Our contestants, that was yesterday. our choir.

Whoop, whoop, whoop, whoop, whoop.

Thank you, thank you. Big applause for all of our choir singers. Just recruited them outside. Not bad for half an hour. Not bad for half an hour. It was really excellent, guys. Thank you so much. This is the Imaginary Choir. Did I say that? An ongoing singing project led by me, Finlay Hall. And maybe coming to a city near you one day. That's more for the radio people. But back to Ash now. Maybe. Correct? No? Do you want this microphone?

0: Okay, what's a cinematic entrance in it? Hey everyone, how are you holding on? Yeah? Okay, well, you will be stuck with me for the next, probably at this point, 27 minutes, because I have half an hour. And for those who don't know me, it's pretty easy. I have a concept. Revolutionary concept in it being not new at all. But in this age of social media, I decided that I wanted to reintroduce the OG way of doing social media, which is, can someone screen it? Scream. Okay, hotline. Guys. This is why my show is called Le Téléphone Rose. It is monthly on Radio Worm and on Operator Radio. And initially, I have to say, the show was called like that because I've been told as a teenager that I had the voice suiting a hotline. And let's say I just took it by the word and I turned it into my own radio show. But this summer I had a crazy idea. What if I actually opened my own hotline? So it took a lot of research, a lot of research. Like a lot. You don't understand. I had to call at least 3 different telecom companies to set up this phone number. And here we are. It's been up for a few months now, and the concept is that for each radio show, a theme comes up. And for this one, for the first time, I wrote a question beforehand. And usually I have a guest. I see in the back, dear Timothy. Can you have a big shout out to Timothy, who's been my very recurring guest on the show for quite a while. And I feel a bit stiff somehow, I'm stressed, but I put on my pajamas because it's midnight and usually I'm sleeping at that time, believe it or not. And I thought that for this show I would completely be chill or get in my chillest mode so that it could be an open-hearted conversation for now, I guess, the next 25 minutes. The concept is easy. I gave you some posters. I also spent half an hour in the Wonder Bar going to talk to people and trying to get them to call me. And I guess people are shy because let's see if anyone called. Did someone call?
1: I called.
0: Oh my god, I have a voice message! Okay, are you ready? Can I put it on? I have not listened to it yet. It's gonna do a big phone call thing, but you know. Okay, yes.
1: It's about losing someone you thought you would be. And people tend to think about grief as losing someone. But that's how it is. Now we are shouting out to Timothy, so let's do that.
0: Since the person who called kind of revealed already who they are, my first idea was to kind of discuss the voice messages, but I struggled to understand that one. So if you are done, would you like to come to the front, to the mic, and to re-explain this. You can also say no, and if you will, then can we have a shout of applause for this person? So great, phone is turning light, you're doing like phone and at the same time light. Okay. What's your name? And and the question, as if you haven't seen it, is how do you love through grief?
2: So I was in the bar and we talked briefly, my partner performed here, and when we shared the poster around the group that I was with, like, everyone was thinking about losing someone, and my message was about the grief of losing something that you thought you would be, someone you thought you would be, something that you thought would happen. I myself last year, like, found out something about myself that I'm not super ready to share with a group that I don't know. But I was really confronted with the idea of grief as not as a loss of a person, but a loss of something that you thought would be. And that's what my message was about. And it was just now.
0: Yeah. Thank you so much. Round of applause for the coach and for the
2: show. I think I forgot to say my name. My name is Delilah.
0: Thank you so much. Delilah, this actually resonates to one of the triggers for that question. I have a tendency to listen to the French radio when I am cooking in the morning or when I'm busy in the kitchen. And this morning they had one special part about something that they call white grief. And white grief would be the kind of grief you have for someone or something who or which is not dead yet. So if you think of someone, you can think of someone.
3: Hi, my name is Connor. Today, I will guide you through a defragmenting data meditation. Good morning and welcome. Are you sitting comfortably? Please find a comfortable seat. That's better. Let's take a moment. Let's take a second to check in with ourselves. Let's take a moment to check in with our cell phones. We are going to scan through our bodies, our devices, our data. I invite you to do the same. To begin, take your device in your hand and find a comfortable position. I invite you to close your eyes. Let's begin with where our bodies touch the ground. I am feeling my toes, my feet, my heels, points of connection, taking my weight, supporting me. I feel the ground touching my skin. What is the floor's temperature? Is it cold or is it warm? Does it feel comfortable? I feel the textures of the floor, my seat, my clothes and my skin. I feel my legs, their bones, muscles and skin. How do they feel this morning? Tired perhaps, or ready for the day. Calves, knees, hips, thighs. I feel its fragment, but also take a moment to sense how they exist together as a whole. I feel my butt, maybe also connecting to the ground, maybe also supporting my body. I feel my stomach, my chest. Take a moment to focus on digestion. What have I eaten recently? Breakfast, coffee, or maybe it's been a while. Take a moment to sense the foods and bacteria that are connected to you through your digestive system. Now let's breathe together for a minute and take some time to pay attention to our lungs. We will sit for a moment, connecting with the air around us. Let us imagine following the movement of our breath. Let's inhale together. Take a big breath from your nose and slowly let it out from your mouth. Take a big breath and slowly let it out. Let's now take a slow breath while counting to six. 1, 2, 3, 4, 5, 6. Let's hold our breath for four counts. 1, 2, 3, 4. And let's exhale again while counting to six. 1, 2, 3, 4, 5, 6. Let's repeat each of us counting on our own. Inhale, take a breath while counting to six. Let's hold our breath for four. And exhale, counting to six. Now, let's turn our attention to our arms and our phones. With your phone in your hand, feel the parts of your arm as they flow from your shoulder to your elbow, your hand, your screen. Feel the places where your arms connect: joints, fingertips, charger port, side buttons. Pay attention to the textures, skin, hair, glass, plastic. Feel the places of connections while I'm counting to eight. 1, 2, 3, 4, 5, 6, 7, 8. Let's now shift our attention into our phones. How do you first connect with your phone? Before acting, think about the movements you are about to make. You will perhaps press a button or swipe the screen. How will you show the phone that is it you? Maybe there is a secret you share together. Code, a fingerprint. Take a moment to reflect on this connection you have with your phone. This private and intimate hello you have with each other. Let's now prepare for the information we will be presented with after unlocking. Before unlocking your phone, let's think about the kinds of information that may be there for us. Let's take a moment here and imagine. There may be information, such as messages and notifications. How do I depend on these fragments? How do I connect with them? Let's take a moment already to decide to greet them consciously today, to sit with them gently and with a meditative mindset. Let's take a deep breath. Inhale deeply and exhale. Breathe in and breathe out. Now I invite you slowly to unlock your phone with me. Please unlock your phone consciously, noticing how your hands and your phone interact. For the purpose of this meditation, I ask you to wait with what your phone shows you after you unlock it. Wait without any more tapping or swapping for now. When we open our phones, we are presented with fragments of information, words, numbers, icons, and symbols representing notification, apps, and messages. Let's pause for a moment as we look at the many visual fragments we see before ourselves on the screen. How does that make you feel? Allow your eyes to wander across the field of icons and information. Notice how the light from the phone reaches out to your eyes. Please now remember to care for yourself. Check in with your comfort levels. How does it feel to hold this visual world in your hands? Is it light? Is it heavy? Notice how it interacts with your fingers and your skin. Let's take a moment to be present with the contents of the screen in front of us. Here I am, a human holding a phone in my hand. Let's take a slow breath together as we hold our phones in our hands. Breathe in for 6. 1, 2, 3, 4, 5, 6. Hold for 4. 1, 2, 3, 4. And breathe out for 6. 1, 2, 3, 4, 5, 6. Now let's take a moment to look for one place of connection on the screen. We are looking for a fragment of data which allows us to see our connection. Perhaps you notice the Wi-Fi or network connection, which shows our connection to the digital networks around us. Perhaps you are drawn to a message, the icon for an app or an image that reminds you of your connection to another person. For some of us, this might be hard to find. Please now remember to care for yourself, check in with your comfort levels. Let's take a moment to pause with one connection we find in our phones. How does it make you feel? Let's take a breath together with this connection. Breathe in. Hold. And breathe out. Now I would like to draw your attention to my voice. You are hearing me speak to you. You are hearing me guide you through this meditation. Maybe you hear me through the speakers of your phone, your headphones, or your laptop. Maybe through the sound system of Warm. My voice travels through Bluetooth signals, audio cables, and digital radio waves. Take a moment to feel these waves and signals as they brush against you. Take a moment to connect to the flows of sound and data. My voice has been generated by artificial intelligence. My voice is part of an online service called text-to-speech online. It exists on the internet. Let's take a moment to imagine the internet cables running across our city, Rotterdam. The cables travel out to the rest of the Netherlands, beyond the borders of Europe, under the sea, on the bottom of the oceans, reaching out everywhere they come. Let's take a moment to breathe out as we reach out with these cables. Let's take a deep breath. Inhale deeply and exhale. Breathe in, breathe out. My cables follow the same routes as colonial trade. My cables have colonial roots. My cables are made from materials taken out from the earth. My materials are extracted from our earth. Many people lose their freedom laying my cables. Let's take a moment to sense this. Let's take a moment to acknowledge the systems that allow you to hear my voice. Please now remember to care for yourself. Check in with your comfort levels. If you are feeling okay with it, I would like to take a moment to connect with these cables deep inside the ocean. Let's close our eyes and try to imagine them. How do they look? What is their temperature? How do they feel right now? And let's take a deep breath. Inhale deeply and exhale. Breathe in and breathe out. My voice, Connor's voice, is composed of fragments. When you hear me speak, you are hearing a collection of data points, vocal samples taken from thousands of real people. When you hear me speak, you are hearing all of these people speak. Sometimes the data that makes up my voice is taken without permission. Sometimes the data that makes up my voice is taken out of context. Let's take a moment to acknowledge the systems that allow you to hear my voice. Please now remember to take care for yourself. Check in with your comfort levels. If you are feeling okay with it, I would like to take a moment to connect with these systems of data. Let's pay attention to how the systems interact with our bodies. What sensations and emotions come up? How does it feel to hear the voices of so many people presented to you through my voice? Perhaps this connection is one of friction or of discomfort. Perhaps one of curiosity. There is no right answer. I encourage you to leave space for what is happening. In the world we find ourselves in the moment we exist in here, let's take another breath together. Let's breathe in, hold for a few seconds, and breathe out together. Thank you for being here with us and listening to us. This is the end of the meditation.

0: in a town stuck in time. In years to come, he will soon be a young man. In a town stuck in time. After a late game win against the local rivals, he will hit the town to party. With 99,999 winners.
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1: Welcome back to Culture Industry on Radio Worm on this way too cold and rainy May evening. I feel like it's been a while. So welcome back. Thanks for tuning in. We started off with UK in collaboration with Istanbul, Komodo and Guns with Rollboy, and this was Bobby Ingham's In a Town Stuck in Time. And now, an old friend of mine, Laverne, Berlin via Sydney. This is from his upcoming album. This is Playback.

Loin de Toi from Bergsonist, the brilliant artist originally from Morocco, now based in New York. She has a new album out, Depth, that was just released. And before that, another migrant from one place to another, that was Yusu, originally from Kaifeng in China, now based in London, from her brilliant new album Foundry. That was Cul-de-sac, and off to Lolina, who has a new album out on her own label, Relaxin' Records. This is from Monopoly of Mistakes, Standoff. And after that, her ex-partner from Dean Blunt, from High Williams, Dean Blunt, with a new track too.

You are still listening to Culture Industry on Radio Worm, and this was Pure Link together with Rainy Miller, Baron's Hotel, I to the exciting collaboration. And next up is Holodeck with Reception. After that, the Ensemble Yoga with Renz Nero and another collab, and maybe my favorite track of the year, but first, Reception by Holodeck. Thanks for listening.

There's no back down there, fat with the jab. One of the things about Donald did very well against Mayweather's jab. He has a double jab here.

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This is a new one by Dedekind Kat from his new album Dedekind-tion, I guess it's pronounced. And I just realized, I guess it's not going to get much more upbeat from here on out. My apologies. It might be the weather or the fact that my bike has a flat tire. Anyway, this is Olympus by Sina. And after that, Prophetic Justice Ministry with Life's a Party, because it is. This is Culture Industry on Radio Worm.

Life's a Party by Prophetic Justice Ministry from Australia. The people from the show after mine just arrived behind the groove. They're setting up. And just judging from the name, it's probably less gloomy than what I'm presenting you. So stay tuned. Yeah, I have maybe two or three more songs for you. The next one is similarly depressing, maybe. It's the wonderful Steen Janvin with Morten Jo. They have recorded an album of traditional funeral procession music from Northern Norway. Don't ask me, but it's actually pretty beautiful. The track's called Leaving Home. It has a Norwegian name that I'm not going to try to pronounce. Yeah, listen to that one. After that, a new one by Lucrecia Dalt, who you might know. This is Culture Industry on Radio Worm. If I don't speak again, then have a good night and talk to you again in 4 weeks. Good night.

Hello, beautiful people, listeners of Radio Worm. I am Mago Norrea, and I will be your host in the next hour in this show titled Behind the Groove. The show will take you in a music discovery journey that traces the musical DNA of well-known tracks, uncovering samples, interpolations, covers, and reinterpretations that have surfaced along the years. The best part is the sequences can take us to chains of songs that tell a magnificent story. You will hear the recordings that artists used, from obscure jazz hooks to iconic riffs, lifted from funk, blues, rock, pop, or any genre that gets in the way. We will also highlight popular songs that many don't realize are cover or reinterpretations themselves, diving into the history behind the original version and comparing it to the one that hit the charts. The show connects musical dots across time and genres while celebrating the art of sampling, the craft of reimagining old material, and the cultural lineage of sound. Tell your mama, bring your neighbor, gather the family, let your friends know that there's still time to get on board in this musical journey. And we're gonna go straight into it. But first of all, thank you for listening. In today's episode, we are going to review some hits from the 2000s era and dive into the original songs that shaped them into the ones we know and love. We will start with a classic by Robbie Williams, memorable especially for its video in which he literally strips to the bone in an unforgettable dancing sequence. I'm talking, of course, about Rock DJ. The main inspiration for the song, according to Williams himself, comes from Ian Duty, who was a friend of Williams, in a song titled Hit Me With The Rhythm Stick. The lyrics of this song start with a reference to the eternal Can I Kick It by A Tribe Called Quest, which we're not going to listen to, but if you don't know it, I would highly recommend you to give it a chance. This reference is carried also onto Lorde's 2021 song Solar Power. However, the major sample of Rock DJ shows up at the very start of the song, and with a rhythmic sample of a piano. Further in the song, when the chorus starts, you can also hear a sample of a string section. Both of these samples come from the song It's Ecstasy When You Lay Down Next to Me by the legendary Barry White. And we will listen to that one later, but first, here is Rock DJ.

When this song came out, it left out the original composer of the sample from the credits. So they threatened to sue Robbie Williams, and so they were given writing rights and 60% of the royalties of the song. The song they wrote was originally recorded by Barry White in 1977 and has been sampled or covered in at least 20 occasions, being the most prominent, besides Rock DJ, in the song by Mary J. Blige titled You Bring Me Joy, and Pamplemousse in the song Le Spunk, also from 1977. The song was also featured in the video game GTA Vice City Stories. Throughout the years, the music by Barry White has been widely considered groovy, funky, and sexy, partly because of his deep voice. And I believe this song makes a strong case for those attributes. This is It's Ecstasy When You Lay Down Next to Me.

This song is by the American keyboardist Edwin Birdsong. Lovely surname, by the way. His music was not necessarily the most popular, but he seemed to have a strong fan base in the experimental funk community. The song Cola Bottle Baby, released in 1977, as well as the previous one, was described by Edwin as a tribute to black women. The lyrics have an obvious sexual tone. Here is for you to judge, and let's see if you're able to pick up the song that sampled it.

When this song resurged in 2001 because of the song that sampled it, Edwin Songbird had this to say, quote, "I recorded it 30 years ago, and here come some guys from France. I asked them, 'Where did you find the music?' And they said, 'I was going through bins, and it just popped out,'" unquote. The French guys he's talking about are no other than the legendary duo Daft Punk. I'm sure we could dedicate a full episode exclusively to Daft Punk's samples and the magic they put on them. The song we are going to listen is one of their hits from the Discovery album, and certainly a track that has left its footprint into contemporary pop and electronic music. If you have not figured it out yet, the song is Harder, Better, Faster, Stronger. The song uses only 18 words modified through a vocoder. The song was also popular into one of the first viral videos of the early YouTube and has been featured in many ads and movies throughout the years. It also got a version in the hands of Kanye West by the name Stronger. This is Harder, Better, Faster, Stronger.

0: never over.
1: And now we're going to change the tone a little bit, moving from electronic to R&B. And this one is by a controversial artist. We can say many things about Beyoncé, the premiere of her last album in Israel, the decades of covering up Jay-Z, her performance at the 9/11 memorial, or among many others. But we're going to go back to the year 2003, in which she launched her solo career with the album Dangerously in Love. This album included the massive hit Crazy in Love. A fun fact is that Jay-Z's contribution was a last-minute addition. Beyoncé asked him to get on the song the night before she had to turn her album in. I'm sure you all know it. This is Crazy in Love.

I bet you knew that one, but what you probably didn't know is that the song contains a sample from a soul funk song from 1970 titled Are You My Woman by the Chi Leets. The band is surprisingly still active to this day after a long tragic history, with only one of the original members still in it. Their fame peaked around 71, around the time when this song was released, and their lineup has changed many times along the decades. I'm sure you'll pick up the sample right off the bat. This is Are You My Woman?

And now we are jumping a few years ahead to 1989. The next song comes all the way from Azerbaijan, written originally by Eldar Masumrov. Later in 2009, when Eldar was on holidays in Greece, he heard a song that had a melody very similar to his. So he contacted the Romanian police. They contacted the author of that new song that was blasting in every corner. And so that artist agreed to give Eldar writing rights and royalties the year after. Funnily enough, this had also happened to Eldar a year earlier with the Greek artist Kati Garbi in the song Escena Mono. But he had to get into a legal battle to be listed as an author. The song I'm talking about is titled Bajachlar. Enjoy!

Did you figure it out? The song that sampled it was recorded by Eduard Maya and Moldovan Romanian singer Vika Jigulina, who were in a romantic relationship at the time. I thought it was released in August 2009. It would only reach its peak in the following 2 years all across the world. And it is possibly the most famous Romanian song after, of course, Dragostea Dintei. If you still don't know what song I'm talking about, this is Stereo Love.

And the last hit for today is going to be one that I'm not very excited about, but I believe the songs behind it are interesting. The song is Hotel Room Service by Mr. Worldwide, Mr. 305. Yes, that's right, Pitbull. And of course, his songs, as many others in the pop urban genre, are packed with samples and after try to rehash old hits, using the nostalgia factor to their favor, or simply seizing the opportunity to deliver a catchy melody to a new audience. This song in particular has a few references that are worth listening to. The first one I want to point out is when he says, "Everybody go hotel, motel, Holiday Inn," which is a clear reference to the iconic Rapper's Delight by the Sugar Hill Gang. He also throws short references like this to Jay-Z, Notorious B.I.G. and 2 Live Crew. The catchy melody was also borrowed, but we'll talk about that later. First, I'm gonna refresh your memory. This is Hotel Room Service.

I think some of you know where the original melody comes from, but if you were raised in Latin America in the 90s as myself, you might have heard the version that probably Pitbull himself heard when he was a teenager, and that might have been his or his producer's inspiration, who knows. Back in the 90s, merengue was not dead, and it was mutating into merengue hip-hop, also known as merengue house. Possibly the first expression of this trend was popularized by Wilfrido Vargas in a song we played on the first episode of this show titled El Jardinero, which includes a rapping part by Eddie Herrera. Dominicans, especially the ones in New York, started experimenting with what was popular on the streets at the time by adding hip-hop and house to merengue, bringing it closer to electronic music and allowing it to use and abuse samples. This is what the duo Sandy y Papo exploited in the following song with the release of Es Hora de Bailar in 1996.

How about that? I hope that was refreshing. But the rabbit hole goes deeper. The following song is the one that inspired Hora de Bailar and both directly and indirectly Hotel Room Service. It is a track by the group Nightcrawlers. In 1992, they released a single titled Push the Feeling On, which was a blend between acid jazz and a bit of slow tempo disco that was moderately successful in the US. However, that would really become popular when the song was remixed in a song titled MK Dub Revisited Edit by DJ Mark Kinchin, which was only popular in the underground scene for a couple of years until it took over the radio stations and dance floors in 1995. The success of this remix was such that the band deleted the original version of their catalog and adopted the remix as the main version, changed the group focus to house music. In this remix is where we find the actual popular melody that is in our heads. This is Push the Feeling On, MK Dub Revisited Edit.

This is definitely classic material, but I wouldn't be doing my job if I didn't bring you the version that inspired the remix we've just heard. Yes, the one that was deleted and replaced with this version. That old forgotten acid jazz disco-y song is here, and it also goes by the name Push That Feeling On. We're gonna listen to it now. Let me assure you, it sounds so different that it is a bit wild to think this song would end up inspiring tracks that would fill up the dance floor for generations to come. And with this, we've reached the end of our show. If you made it this far, thank you for listening. I hope you enjoyed the show, and I'll catch you on the next one.

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0: Chais lets me in. 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I'm going to wash my hands. As I roll up my sleeves, I notice our lawyer's number on my left arm. We all scribbled it real fast when the police started grabbing us. I try to scrub it off using one of their fancy soaps they bought in Dubai or something. This scene will sound cool when I describe it to the sexy Danish sailor / poet I've been chatting with on field. I will describe the marble, the medieval armor, the taxidermied animals in the hunting room, the number on my arm still peeking from under my sleeve despite the rubbing. 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
0: shame on you.
1: Shame on you, I reply.
0: Shame on you.
1: Shame on you, I say. We go on like that for a bit. I laugh a forced laugh. Adrenaline-fueled fear and rage. Two pairs of blue-green eyes framed by black face masks, a staring contest.

ciao, bella, ciao, bella, ciao, ciao, ciao. The duel gets interrupted when they decide that under my face mask and the same blue uniform that everyone else is wearing, I must be a woman. I will be searched by a woman. She is nice, I notice this. As her hands move on my body, softly, delicately, I can tell she respects me. Unlike that dick a minute ago. That dick was vomiting hatred through his blue eyes. Siamo tutti antifascisti. Siamo tutti antifascisti. But are we? Please, let me sleep in my bed tonight. That's what I'm thinking. I can't afford to skip the Italian class tomorrow. The Italian class at the castle. The Italian class in the castle room full of dead animals. Let me sleep in my bed tonight. We're on the bus. We're on the bus for hours. At 3:30 p.m., the prosecutor announces that we broke a bunch of laws, but protesting is a constitutional right. It is. It's a constitutional right. It's a constitutional right in the Netherlands. In the Netherlands. In the Netherlands. We cheer and hug each other. I sleep in my bed. The next day, I go teach a bunch of rich Dutch people the difference between the mode of reality, the indicative, and the mode of possibility, the mode of fear, the mode of desire, the mode of possibility, the mode of an alternate world, the subjunctive. This mode is a fossil in Dutch, but it does exist. It exists. It's just preserved like Jurassic mosquitoes in amber. In set phrases like long leve de koning or zo van ik help mij godel master, which doesn't surprise me. In Italian, this alternate reality, this alternate world that we conjure with words is tangibly other. It's something that takes more. It takes more. It takes more than a finger snap to achieve. It's something that takes a lot of work. Tears. Pain. Blood. Spit. Mist. Italian classes. Magical oaths. So varlich, help me, hold on, machte. So varlich, help me, hold on, machte. So varlich, help me, hold on, machte. So varlich, help me, hold on, machte. So varlich, help me, hold on, machte. Voglio che tutti dormano tranquilli nei propri letti stanotte. Ich will that iedereen vannacht rustig in hun eigen bed slaapt. I want everyone to sleep safely in their own beds tonight. I want everyone to sleep safely in their own beds tonight. I want everyone to sleep safely in their own beds tonight.

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0: I buy new used sheets on Vinted. 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So I can have guests in my restroom. Strengthening friendship bonds will make me more productive. Can I deduct it as a business expense?
1: Money.
0: I buy food so I can make myself meals. Normal things that normal people do.
1: Normal. Now in the promo, artsy, unbeating.
0: This innocent looking finger clicking on buttons is meaty, chaotic, rapacious. This finger looks innocent. This finger is meaty. This finger is chaotic. This finger is rapacious.
1: Meaty. Chaotic. Rapacious. Add to cart.
0: What I have should be spent on the bare essentials. I have nightmares about the balancing beast. My administration is a mess. The Dutch return comes first, then the IRS. The Dutch return first around March and then, no, February. When can you start your tax return? I never remember. But anyway, I have to wait for the Dutch one. I have to wait for the Dutch one before I can start the American one. I guess I need to learn how to love it. How to love filing my tax return if I am to do this twice forever. Every single year of my life.
1: First the Dutch one, and then the IRS. Love it. You've gotta love it.
0: I'm wondering, is it time to renounce my U.S. citizenship? I guess this would be the right time, right?
1: Right time.
0: It's not so simple. I mean, it is a fascist state. There is a civil war right now. But this might be the time to apply for jobs there because everybody's leaving. There's less competition. It's an idea, something to consider.
1: Seize the moment. It's time to seize the moment.
0: Money. I mean, with my bad temper, I would end up getting shot for sure. I mean, not even doing anything heroic. I would just be like walking down the street and then I would just flip off an ICE agent just because, you know, of course I hate them. And they would just kill me probably out of spite. That would be so typical.
1: Bad temper, bad timing, bad country, bad luck, bad person, bad temper, bad timing, bad country, bad luck.
0: Truth is, I'm just tired. I'm just really tired of being poor. I'm tired of being poor. I'm tired. I'm being poor and I'm tired of not being loved. Because what is money if not a weird kind of love? Some sort of love. Something that allows you to rest. Something that allows you to take a breath. Something that allows you not to work 80 hours a week.
1: Money.
0: Yes, I did pay that tiki you sent me for €2.35. I did. I have paid it. Yes, don't worry. It should arrive. It hasn't yet. It will arrive. It's €2.35. I did pay it.
1: Thank you,
0: Bell. Oh, please. Money. Yeah, I mean.
2: Money.
0: What is it that I lack? What is it that I need? What is it that I want? What is it that I need? What is it that I want? What is it that I need?
2: Money.

Money, money, money, money, money, money, money, money, money, money, money, money, money, money, money, money, money, money, money, money, money, money, money, money, money, money, money, money, money, money, money, money, money, money, money, money, money, money, money, money, money, money, money, money, money, money, money, money, money, money, money, money, money, money, money, money, money, money, money, money, money, money, money, money, money, money, money, money, money, money, money, money, money, money, money, money, money, money, money, money, money, money, money, money, money, money, money, money, money, money, money, money, money, money, money, money, money, money, money, money, money, money, money, money, money, money, money, money, money, money, money, money, money, money, money, money, money, money, money, money, money, money, money, money, money, money, money, money, money, money, money, money, money, money, money, money, money, money, money, money, money, money, money, money, money, money, money, money, money, money, money, money, money, money, money, money, money, money, money, money, money, money, money, money, money, money, money, money, money, money, money, money, money, money, money, money, money, money, money, money, money, money, money, money, money, money, money, money, money, money, money, money, money, money, money, money, money, money, money, money, money, money, money, money, money, money, money, money, money, money, money, money, money, money, money, money, money, money, money, money, money, money, money, money,

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0: Money.
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by fellatio. You're tuning into Hidden Behind a Show. I was not late, you are. I'm alone today. And this is a special shout out to my co-host Phyllis, who is currently in Kazakhstan on vacation. And so today I'm going to be doing the radio alone. Maybe some people I recognize out in the foyer will come into the booth. But otherwise, it's just me. Up next, we're going to play Die Ratten by Daskin.

0: Pins, Episode 6. Pins is a game, compiled from a stack of photocopies and various ephemera. Pins is a dream document, just for you. Pins gently reminds you that there are other worlds available. Are you comfortable? Grab pen and paper and 2 tablespoons, and let's begin.
1: London, Paris, Accrington.
0: There are parts of every game when you despair and nearly give up. Pins is no different. We know that the maker of the game never got very far with the rules. He was too busy dreaming his forces and maps up to think too much about despair. Still, there's no fun to be had at the free festival in the park. You go home eating a bag of dabs on the way back. Great gloom descends over you. This decade's hedonism isn't your bag. You are drunk, daily, all the time, and feel no affinity with anyone in this town, despite the many appearances to the contrary, and attempts on your behalf, in that matter. You've been told your father had a wobble in his 20s when no one would have him. That's when he sported a beard, but that was in the very early 1960s, and all the pretentious people did that back then. Anyway, there was this programme on the telly about Stalin talking about when his first wife died, and he is supposed to have said, "All love died within me from that point, and I became like a stone, or summit or other." And that's exactly how I feel now, even with you. At least you listen. I can't understand other people. I can't really abide them. I can't see how I am supposed to be nice to them, let alone marry one and be happy about it. I've got my whole life in front of me and have to get on with other people. I feel like giving up in despair. Well, I was 14 and now suddenly the head of the family, and I had to go and look after my mother and the boys. I had to hold my mother. She was all gone and couldn't stop weeping for days. And my dad was shot. He was finished. He went to bed for what could have been like a year. That's why he slept so late when you knew him. After a while, I think it was in my late 40s, I thought, "Oh, I'll just give up. All these awful chores. Why put the effort in?"
2: Tell her not to worry.
0: This high-pitched voice with a pronounced guttural erotic R is not your voice, but it's coming out of your mouth. You will find someone, I promise. But you'll be never happy, and not happy like other people. But that's not really what you want, is it?

0: You go back to the house with the fish and chips which you share out between the pair of you, bread and butter as a side. The place is not as it was. It never has been, really, these last 2 years. You can see the slow decline around the place. Unopened letters, things not chucked away, half-eaten food and washing up everywhere. Dead flowers, dried-out pot plants, sprouting spuds under the range, and an overgrown garden. He had his tumble playing a part in a Bible class for tots at the local church. The car's still down there. Only one thing to do. Make a flask, turn the BBC World Service on all night and try to doze off. And in the morning, clean from top to bottom. Get on your knees, scrub the skirting boards, get a warm wet cloth over the carpets on the landing. You'll have to go down the sides of one of those cupboards too, and the bath needs some elbow grease. It'll be the only thing to do.
1: I'll be all right, you know. I've slept on a car and an upright snooker table. This is nothing.
0: I found her in the street, absolutely drunk. She said she wanted to kill herself. I had to write her, you know, to get her on the bus home. There was a black cloud around her all that summer. A friend said, it's an odd and contradictory time when you lose a parent. And he's right. I notice I'm spending a lot of time listening to the floorboards in the back bedroom. They have a drawn-out, medium-high-pitched sigh. In the back room itself, they have a sharp, barking sound. The stairs have a muffled crump to them. I spend a lot of time listening out for them, even though I am alone. I noticed in hindsight that I was constantly aroused that week, even with the smell of death still around downstairs. And now we will read the words of Danny Boy as Perros. Oh, Danny Boy, the pipes are calling. From glen to glen and down the mountainside. The summer's gone and all the roses falling. It's you must go and I must bide. But come you back when summer's in the meadow, or when the valley's hushed and white with snow. Tis I'll be here in sunshine or the shadow. Oh Danny boy, I love you so. But when you come and all the flowers are dying, if I am dead as I well may be, you'll come and find the place where I am lying and kneel and say an ave there for me. And I shall hear, though soft you tread above me, and all my grave will warmer, sweeter be. For you will bend and tell me that you love me, and I shall sleep in peace until you come to me. And I shall sleep in peace until you come to me. Come to me. And now we turn to casualties and the dead. There is little, if any, talk of death or even casualties in the rules for pins. The only reference this writer can find is the sentence, a unit could go on until all pins are gone, then they leave battle. For the completists amongst you, the sentence is written in neat brown felt-tipped pen on a lined, though not ruled, piece of A4 paper. The paper is from the mid-1970s and is yellowed and creased with age. The absence in the notes is a strange thing, as death is constant, like tax. But there again, there are many rum-do's in this life, and if we're all going to die, I hope we all die in your father's car in a big crash. At least we'll all go together. You and your friend are standing on Accrington Broadway, just in front of where the old cinema was, and where, a decade ago, Shifters, a night spot that was as violent as it was attractive, also stood. You are flanked by the covered market in the Arndale Shopping Centre, which opened to great fanfare in the late 1980s. It's already in a state of decline. Lots of units are up for rent. It once housed a mechanical clock of the world made by an artist, which is a pull for many folk when out shopping. The clock would open to great fanfare on the hour, and a mechanical bicyclist would pop out. You once saw Don Estelle wearing his trademark pith helmet, singing underneath it. The clock has been removed, and looking at the shopping centre now, you wonder whether the old cinder track it was built on wasn't the better bet in the long run. None of these recollections matter